0: children's voices are heard in the places they need to be heard in. We have three priorities. One is out-of-home care, of course, youth justice. And the third one is around health, particularly the mental health and well-being of our young people. Today means that we are permanent. We are independent. It means the government cannot tell us what to say. We exist to make sure that our children in out-of-home care and youth detention, and then governments have promised to fix this for years, and they haven't. So our job is to push for that, for change, and to hold governments accountable when the systems fail our kids. We can look at the systems as we see fit. We can run our own research. We can publish what it finds. We can make recommendations to government, which must be tabled in Parliament so the public can see everything we do. We can speak freely without needing anyone's approval. We can ask people and organisations for information. We can call them to answer questions. And the bonus is, if people ignore us, it does carry a fine. The most important thing is we can listen directly to the children and young people, including remote communities. And we can carry their voices into the rooms where decisions get made. It's the only body at a national level solely focused on First Nations children. So I'm the commissioner, and I'm really excited and honoured, and I feel that weight moving forward about how we get change for our young people.
1: What are maybe some of the things that are going on around the country? We see a lot of things like with maybe Queensland and Northern Territory, a bit youth justice there and even residential care and stuff like that. What are some of the pressing issues around the country that you see needs your attention?
0: Yeah, some of the pressing issues at the moment is the winding back of the Aboriginal Child Placement Principle, for one, which we know keeps our children safe and connected to culture, country and community. Particularly in Northern Territory and Queensland. I feel like we're going backwards. We're watching where the National Aboriginal and Torres Strait, where the Children's Commissioners for Aboriginal and Torres Strait Islander young people are in each state and territory, making sure their positions are in place and safe and have the powers that they need. I feel like it's a bit of a race to the bottom at the moment. I feel like everybody's winding things back, and it's not getting better for our children. Rates of removal are going up. Incarceration is not looking good for our children. How we investigate and look into those, we will be doing. To be really clear, we're not going straight into do an inquiry. We're actually doing some research about all the inquiries that have been done, the large inquiries nationally in states and territories. We're going to look at the findings. We're going to look at the recommendations. We don't want to just come out and say, here's another report, and it gets sat on the shelf. We really want to dig deep and find out, one, why these recommendations aren't being implemented, and two, what are the themes coming up that aren't being done that could actually reduce rates of children in youth detention and out-of-home care. We also want to look at the data and across the country and have a really good read of where our children are, what's going on for them across all those domains. It's collected differently in different states, and some of the stuff we see isn't publicly available. We want to look at that as well. We hold this office really seriously, and we'll be asking ministers in other states and territories alongside the commissioners for briefings about what's going on and what that looks like. Although we're national and working at a national level, we can put pressure on the government to make sure that the rights of our children are upheld in states and territories.
1: That was Sue Ann Hunter, the National Commissioner for Indigenous Children and Young People. There are fears that proposed changes to the Crown Land Management Act in New South Wales will weaken Aboriginal land rights. Under the Act, the New South Wales Aboriginal Land Council can apply for freehold ownership over properties owned by the Crown if they're not being used. There are currently over 40,000 outstanding applications. Changes proposed by the state government could potentially take any of those properties off the table. This week, I spoke to the Land Council's chair, Dr. Raymond Kelly, about his concerns.
2: The structure of the Aboriginal Land Rights Act 1983, whereby the government introduced legislation to allow the establishments of land councils, which we have over 121 around the state of New South Wales, And what that allowed, well, it was under the guise that would be a way to Aboriginal people to claim Crown land to offset the loss of land in New South Wales. That's the premise of it. But we were able to claim Crown land that is vacant and not for public use.
1: So they have some amendments to this, right? From what I understand, there hasn't been much of a very long consultation period. Is that right?
2: Well, it's not only a short consultation period. The bill was introduced into Parliament without any notification to the peak body, which is the New South Wales Aboriginal Land Council. Very few people knew that it was introduced into Parliament. Actually went through the upper house first. We got wind of it, and we then mounted a campaign to stall it, to hold it, to make sense of what it was that was being introduced. And what we say is the amendments to the Crown Lands Act would hollow out and diminish Aboriginal land rights in New South Wales. So that's effectively what the issue is at foot. And to that end, we've been mounting a campaign against the Minns government, the New South Wales state government, in the first instance, hold the bill. But of course, we would prefer that the bill wasn't introduced, because it has certainly the ability to diminish the Aboriginal Land Rights Act. And in many cases, we think it's discriminatory, and we can't abide by it in any fashion.
1: So long story short, I guess they've tried to sneak this through Parliament, and there's been no prior consultation at all with you guys? Like you said, you didn't know this was even introduced, right?
2: No, that's exactly the position that we've taken, and we've now been able to have some communication with the Crown's Lands Minister, Stephen Camper, We continue to hold that it's bad law, and that it actually hollows out the Aboriginal Land Rights Act in New South Wales, and we vehemently oppose it.
1: What's an example, maybe, of an issue with the amendments that you say may erode the Land Rights Act? Yeah.
2: Well. Now, the Aboriginal Land Rights Act sits under the Minister for Aboriginal Affairs in New South Wales, and so the Crown Land sits under the stewardship of the Crown Lands Minister. Whilst they're two different elements of government, the fact of the matter is that one introduction of legislative change in the Crown Lands Act actually impacts greatly on the Aboriginal Land Rights Act. Now, we've been communicated with by the government that says, these are minor amendments and they shouldn't have major concerns for anybody. But the reality is, in New South Wales, we have over 43,000 Aboriginal land claims still held up in the system. And we're very concerned that the amendments, as it's set out in the bill that is being promoted and presented, would actually allow the minister to have the ability to, or at least the Crown to have the ability to go back and take land off the Crown Land Register, which certainly diminishes the right of the Aboriginal people under the Aboriginal Land Rights Act. So the ability to take land off the register could actually just remove that distinct opportunity that was presented by the introduction of the Aboriginal Land Rights in New South Wales in 1983.
1: So is this an attempt to reduce the number of outstanding claims that you guys have lodged? Is that right?
2: Well, the government hasn't indicated that, or certainly probably wouldn't agree to that position. But certainly from our membership, a number of people have raised that with us, that we wouldn't agree to that position. But certainly from our membership, a number of people have raised that with us, that

0: there was a mistake by somebody previously who didn't uphold a lease or didn't provide a lease.
1: That was Dr. Raymond Kelly, the chairperson of the New South Wales Aboriginal Land Council. Permanent police knife wanding laws in New South Wales will disproportionately target Aboriginal people and fly in the face of closing the gap. That's what the Aboriginal Legal Service in New South Wales and the ACT says. The laws that were introduced by the Minns government in 2024 will now remain in place permanently. The Legal Service's acting CEO, Sharif Dean, has discussed the government's decision with NIRS News' Mark Hydes.
2: There was a sunset clause, meaning that they would automatically expire in 2027 if the laws weren't amended. So what's happened is the government has amended the laws to make them permanent. In terms of the process that they went through, their Department of Communities and Justice, or DCJ, conducted a planned review of the laws. The ALS's submission to the review strongly opposed any extension of the knife wanding trial. The DCJ report that was published last week recommended that the knife wanding powers should be made permanent, and the government introduced, or the government announced that it would introduce legislation to make the knife wanding laws permanent. So the short answer to the question about consultation was that there was a process of review, and stakeholders such as the Aboriginal Legal Service were able to make submissions to that review.
3: You're disappointed with the response given you've given them a review?
2: In terms of the ALS position, from the ALS perspective, we're deeply concerned about the government's decision to extend the police knife-wanding laws. And the reasons for that is that giving police the power to stop and scan people without any reasonable suspicion is not actually improving public safety. What it does is it just gives police another tool to target and harass Aboriginal people and other marginalised communities. The reason that we hold that view is that since the knife wanding laws were introduced, fewer than 1% of police scans have actually resulted in a weapon being seized. So there were 60,000 individual scans that they referred to in their media release, and of that, fewer than 1% of those scans resulted in a weapon being seized.
3: Does that figure surprise you, that just 1%?
2: We're not surprised by those numbers because we're not hearing from communities and people in the community that knives and people carrying knives is as big a problem as the laws would suggest.
3: Does that make you think that not many of these people who have been arrested or charged were Indigenous, or what's your reading of that?
2: Look, our reading is that in terms of what we know, is that we know that Aboriginal people are more overrepresented than ever in police charges and in prisons in New South Wales. And whenever police can choose when and how to exercise their powers, we see worse outcomes for Aboriginal people. So we know that Aboriginal people, or our people, were disproportionately stopped and searched, and subjected to arrest and charge and the excessive use of police force. So we know that our community members and marginalised communities are being stopped and searched. And what the data shows us is that the fact that fewer than 1% of police scans resulting in a weapon being seized shows that the laws don't actually improve public safety. All they do is create greater fear and concern for Aboriginal people. We know that the knife wanding laws are harmful, but they're also ineffective. And the fact that they're ineffective in increasing public safety is the biggest problem.
3: What impact is the targeting having on the relationship between Aboriginal people and New South Wales Police?
2: In terms of the impact that that the wanding laws are having on the relationship between Aboriginal people and police, we know that the relationship between our people and the police is already strained. And we know that these types of laws, which disproportionately impact or target our people, add further strain to the existing strained relationship between us and the police.
3: And in terms of closing the gap?
2: Well, in terms of closing the gap, the government's committed to reducing incarceration rates. And what we see is laws like this, which bring Aboriginal people

0: in contact with the police more often, and other laws that the New South Wales government have passed in recent years actually worsen incarceration rates and actually worsen the performance against the target. And the targets that are in closing the gap were actually agreed by government, and government wants those targets so that they've got something to measure to. In short, though, what we see is that there have been a number of changes to legislation in New South Wales across successive governments that have actually done the opposite of closing the gap.
1: That's Sharif Dean, the acting CEO of the Aboriginal Legal Service for New South Wales and ACT, talked to NIRS News' Mark Hides. The federal government is being urged to change how it consults with Indigenous communities following shortcomings in its attempts to get feedback on its arts policy. The government has asked for community submissions for its Revive Cultural Policy, which will overhaul the country's arts sector. However, the International Decade of Indigenous Languages Australia says some First Nations communities could not share their feedback. The government made the submissions digital only, which excludes communities that cannot connect to the internet. IDLE says the online-only approach also goes against cultural protocols that require face-to-face talks. To find out more, NIRS News' Harrison Pedersen spoke with IDLE Australia's Executive Officer Samuel Daniels.
2: IDLE Australia wrote to Minister Burke's office in very late April to raise four key concerns that we had around the Revive consultation process. I guess the first and most fundamental concern that we had was that there was an absence of face-to-face consultation. And, you know, for Aboriginal and Torres Strait Islander communities, that in-person yarning, it's not just a preference, it's a cultural protocol. And so decisions that are this significant, they do require elders, communities, knowledge holders, and language experts within those communities to get together in a shared physical space where trust can be built, cultural authority properly exercised, and online forums and written submissions, they just can't substitute for that. So that was our first concern. Secondly, you know, we had concerns around digital access barriers. So, you know, as you know, Aboriginal and Torres Strait Islander communities are sometimes remote, so inconsistent connectivity, limited devices, varying digital literacy across those remote and regional communities and urban First Nations communities as well, an online first-only model, we think significantly silences a large part of that population where the policy is meant to serve. And thirdly, the consultation window was compressed. So it was quite short, and seeking guidance from elders and forming a collective response just can't be hurried. So the timeframe didn't really reflect Aboriginal and Torres Strait Islander governance processes legitimately, and it fell short of the standards that are expected under the UNDRIP expectations as well. And then lastly, which we emphasised in our press release, there was no materials available in First Nation languages or accessible formats. So that's a particularly significant omission, we think, given that we're in the International Decade of Indigenous Languages, and that, you know, obviously from our side of things, those submissions involved what language support is needed in those communities.
3: And so what ways can the federal government address these shortcomings?
2: Well, they extended the consultation process for 2 weeks. And that was, you know, that's a partial acknowledgement, and we welcomed that as far as it went. But I don't think that it did address some of those core asks. So on country engagement, language accessible materials, or, you know, those types of things. So we haven't received a substantive written response to the letter, and we're still calling on the government to take a fuller set of actions that we've outlined in those four concerns.
3: And if implemented, you know, effectively, how does this Revive cultural policy help with IDLE and, you know, Australia's endorsement of UNDRIP?
2: Yeah, so I think if the consultation process was improved, it would probably mean that a national cultural policy that became genuinely co-designed and beyond the cultural sector, it would create the foundation for something like IDLE Australia, which is, we're now actively campaigning for this, which is national language legislation. So New South Wales has already shown what's possible in that arena. The New South Wales Aboriginal Languages Act from 2017 was the first of its kind in the country, and it gave language communities real rights and resources. And so we need that at a federal level. And the evidence from health, justice, education, they all make the case powerfully that language is a real intersector of improving some of those outcomes in the closing the gap targets. So in health, language investment directly cuts across, we think, six closing the gap targets. That's life expectancy, healthy birth weight, early childhood health, social emotional well-being. And in justice, you know, we have decades of evidence, royal commissions, academic research going back to the 70s, showing that language barriers drive incarceration. And that pattern, as we've publicly said now, it's not a gap in knowledge, it's a gap in political will to act. So, and then in education, the research is unambiguous as well. Children who learn in their own language first have a stronger identity, stronger outcomes in both languages, and lower push-out rates. So again, that's not an ideology, that's an evidence base. And you can compare that to some of the other international initiatives that have been done. So, you know, like the Maoris and the Canadian First Nations immersion programs. A properly designed revived consultation, one that genuinely centres Aboriginal and Torres Strait Islander voices, it probably creates the political and policy foundation for national legislation, and that's what's at stake. So it's not just a cultural policy, but a framework that gives those communities the same protection and investments they receive in comparable nations. So that would benefit everyone.
1: That was Samuel Daniels, the Executive Director of the International Decade of Indigenous Languages Australia, talking to NIRS News' Harrison Pedersen. Now, that's all for this week's episode of the Weekly News and Review. 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That's news@nirs.org.au. I'm Adam Evans. 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

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This is a weekly conversation with Indigenous knowledge holders showcasing all forms of Indigenous ingenuity. I'm your host. My name's Crystal DiNapoli. I'm joined by the wonderful Alex Watts here on the panel, a little ray of sunshine in the middle of this July. And, you know, hopefully you're all feeling nice and warm wherever you're tuning in from today. I'm very much looking forward to our show. And you are hearing our sounds broadcasting to you from the unceded lands of the Woiwurrung people of the Kulin Nations. I would like to acknowledge their place as the first musicians, the first observers of this beautiful country, and pay my respects to their elders past and present, acknowledging that continued connection to our beautiful land, skies and waterways. Now, on today's show, I'm very excited. This is going to be my last show for a couple of weeks. I'm going to have a little bit of a couple week break, okay? I'm going to get up to some stuff in the meantime and have all types of tales to bring to you all when I return. So I'm very glad that before my little midwinter break, I am going to be speaking with the one and only Zena Zeta Cumston, Barkindji artist, writer, researcher, curator, and, you know, beloved friend of Indigenuity, a familiar face for sure. So we're going to be talking about some of the projects that she has been up to recently, and in particular this wonderful exhibition called Watch These Hands, which is currently showing at Haida Modern Art Gallery. So looking forward to this conversation after the break, but in true Indigenuity fashion, we are going to kick off with listening to some music and continuing the celebration of Mulgabor Hard Rock's album being Album of the Week last week. We're kicking off with their song Big Train.

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2: Yama and welcome back to Indigenuity on 3 RRR and via the National Indigenous Radio Service and across the Community Radio Network. We've been listening to a few tracks. We have had A Big Train by Mulgabor Hard Rock, celebrating that beautiful album of the week title here for RRR in the past week. Followed it up with Out Here by Denny and then Wagana by 2K Triller, which is a pretty groovy start. Thank you, Alex, being back here with the tracks. It's been a bit of fun. Now, we're at the important part of today's show where we're going to be interviewing today's guests, and I'm super excited to be speaking with none other than Zena Zeta Cumpston, Barkindji artist, writer, researcher, and curator. She holds an expert position on the Birrarung Council and is the director of First Peoples projects at In Place Art Residency and Cultural Precinct. She is the proud recipient of the 2026 Bendelang Artist Residency at ANU, and in 2026, her art will be featured across many projects, including the Watch These Hands exhibition at Heidi Museum of Modern Art and as an artist in residence at the Irish Museum of Modern Art in Dublin. Zena's art can currently be seen travelling across Naam as part of the Rising Festival First Peoples Art Trams Commissions in 2026. And Zena was recently announced as a finalist in the highly prestigious Churchy Emerging Artist Awards and the Swan Hill Gallery Print and Drawing Prize. Zena, welcome to Indigenuity.
3: Hi, Crystal. Thanks so much for having me.
2: It's always a pleasure to have you on. Thank you so much for your time. Give me a second.
3: My pleasure.
2: So you've been up to so much, which is absolutely surreal. I don't even know where to start, but I will, you know, I'll keep it short and sweet. The last time we spoke to you, you were very much focused in 2025 on, you know, intensive skill building. You're working with Basil Hall, a printer, the Australian Print Workshop, connecting with First Nations artists around the world. And at the moment, right, proud recipient of the Bendelang Art Residency at ANU, Artist in Residence at the Irish Museum of Modern Art in Dublin. How are you developing your skills? What have you been busy with in 2026?
3: I've been working probably too long hours in some ways, but I work hard at other jobs at the moment to make money, and my art practice is something that I work just as hard at, but most of the time doesn't make me any money. But I do really, really long days, and because I started making my art only about 4 or 5 years ago, I feel like I've got a lot of terrain to cover. So as you can probably guess, I do enter a lot of things. I make a lot of work to enter into things, and I just happen to have some really lucky breaks this year. I'm especially excited to be going to Dublin to the Irish Museum of Modern Art. I've visited there before, and it's an incredible museum, and just really looking forward to the work that I might be able to produce there as well. And I guess one of the big things that's happening this year is that I've got a show at the Heidi Museum of Modern Art with guest curator Eugene Howard, and I'm really, really excited about that. It's a stellar lineup, and it's opening in a couple of weeks.
2: Yeah, it's incredibly exciting. I did learn, I gave it the old German pronunciation of Heide, so I've since learnt the institution of Heidi Museum of Modern Art's actually quite an incredible place. Could you give me a little second of just, I'm curious, what would the artists in residence in Dublin at the Irish Museum of Modern Art, what would that look like for you in reality?
3: So when you go for these residencies, you quite often have to look at what they're really aiming for in their residency. So the Imma Museum has a residency called Dwell Here, and they have a very specific set of subject matters that they're really interested in exploring. And so, yeah, I pitched an idea around the way in which Aboriginal and Irish people have been interconnected over time through different forms of colonisation, but also we were often pushed to the edges of towns across what we now call Australia. And I know so many, especially southeastern Aboriginal people, who have Irish heritage. Mm. So I kind of spoke about that in my application, but also the ways in which I've come to understand plant use and was lucky to kind of get a bit of a insight into plant use in Irish culture as well. So I'm hoping to make some work and something that's quite public facing that brings together those two, I guess, very disparate kind of geographies. But I feel that, you know, I am myself Irish in my ancestry as well as being Aboriginal and Afghan. I feel that there's a lot of Aboriginal people in Australia that are really proud of their Irish heritage and that we feel an affinity with Irish culture in many ways. Mm. So I feel really lucky that that's something that I'll be able to explore and make some work that reflects and hopefully be able to show it as part of my residency, but also at some point when I get home.
2: Yeah, that's amazing. It's interesting that you point that out because I'm realising that I have been like passively picking up on the connections between a lot of my friends, First Nations friends, and Irish connection and Irish identity. So that does sound like a really meaningful, interesting project to be exploring. Now, you've mentioned that you have been working on this commission for Heidi Modern, and that exhibition is opening up quite soon, so 4th of July to the 25th of October. So that's just in a couple of weeks it's launching. You're alongside 11 other artists, so 12 artists in total, who are focusing on artworks that are rooted in custodianship. I see in the list as well Indigenuity's own Maddie Miller, Darug artist, lecturer, soundscape, entrepreneur, like just incredible human being. Could you tell us a bit about the ways in which those themes around custodianship and country are inspiring the commission that you're working on for Heidi Modern?
3: Yeah, so this is an independent show that Eugene Howard has put together as part of the work that he's doing at the In Place Gurumbi Barnj Cultural Precinct, which is in Eltham. So Eugene's basically transformed some houses that were going to be knocked down into really amazing artist residencies. I'm really lucky to work there. Before I started working there, I did a residency there, so I was really lucky to be able to experience the place as an outsider as well. Mm. Now, everyone who's in the show has some connection to that residency. Eugene's also used the money that he's got, so he is unfunded, but sometimes gets money from Creative Victoria, Creative Australia, but he's a micro organisation. But I really, really commend Eugene Howard and other people who are doing this work because, he's often doing a lot on not very much, but he always makes sure that artists are really, really well resourced. And I'm really proud to be part of this group. So everyone that's in the show has had time at Gurumbi Barnj or being part of one of the cultural exchanges that you just strived really hard to get funding for and to pay artists for. Mm. So, yeah, the custodial part of it, I guess, is that Gurumbi Barnj itself, Laughing Waters, is a cultural precinct. It's always been a really important place for Wurundjeri people. And when Eugene first started the project of, you know, getting money together for what was a massive reconstruction and redevelopment in terms of the houses that were there, which had been left to rack and ruin, and he got an incredible amount of money together just from working really hard. He had things changed in government so that he could actually take over, get the lease and keep it safe in perpetuity for people to be able to come and stay there as artists and to get work done. And he also entered into a partnership with Wurundjeri Corporation really early on. So it's a place where I guess a lot of Wurundjeri people have also had access to country. So the NARIP team has also been funded through fundraising by Eugene to come and work on their own country there in re-vegging. And they're also part of the show, which I think is incredible. So everyone in the show is kind of talking about the work that they are doing and the way that they're trying to engage with custodial responsibility and reciprocity with country, which I think really is the foundation of what Eugene's trying to do at Gurumbi Barnj, which is a place that really is about ecological empowerment and restoration, but also like nurturing and really resourcing and caring for artists in the most brilliant way.
2: That's really beautiful. And I'm so glad that you've shared that anecdote with us. It shows, I guess, like the levels of impact of those themes there for the artworks, for the place, and for the hard work of Eugene Howard. That's absolutely excellent to be hearing. And your Oh, I guess for any listeners who are tuning in, so I'm getting a bit ahead of myself, I am speaking with Zena Zeta-Cumston, Barkindji artist, curator, writer, researcher. Zena is part of an exhibition called Watch These Hands, which is opening up in Heidi Museum of Modern Art in Berlin in a couple of weeks' time. It's going to be running from 4th of July to 25th of October. It features many artists. Many of them are actually past Indigenuity guests. So we have Auntie Kim Wonden and Brooke Wonden. We have Uncle Badger Bates. And of course, as I said before, Indigenuity's own Maddie Miller, who's just an extraordinary talent on many fronts. Now, your artistic practice in general has been fascinating. As you've said, it's been 5 years since you've started, and it has been I don't even know how to describe it, just an absolutely incredible energy-filled evolution to be watching happening in real time over the last 5 years. You started off, you know, very focused on printmaking. Last time we spoke, you were in the realm of collagraphs and working on larger pieces. Could you tell us a bit about sort of the, I guess, materials and medium that you're going to be working with for the works that are featuring in Watch These Hands and across 2026?
3: Yeah, so I'm using collagraph again, and yes, I've gone quite large scale. So I've got a few different works that are in the show. I don't want to talk too much about them, but I will say that they are a story that's about a map for living, about how we can meet what's coming and what's already here. And I really wanted to respond to my own understanding and care for water, especially in the place we call Australia right now. I feel it's one of the biggest ecological problems that we have looming is the way that we treat water. And so my work is very much embedded within that kind of narrative. I'm also making an installation, which is quite a move for me in some ways, for Nyaritja, a show I did a few years ago with my sister Nikki Cumston and lots of other Barkindji artists. I did involve a small sort of installation in my work. This one's quite big. It has 200 pieces. So, yeah, I'm excited to show that to people, and that's a story from my country that I realise that a lot of people here in Melbourne don't know about. And, again, I don't want to say too much about it, but I realised it's probably the most important story that I could make sure that people do know about, because we all know that our waterways are interconnected, and I really, really worry about the ripple effect that's happening right across our country with our waterways, just the extractivism that's going on, and the fact that agriculture and the economy and mining are almost always put before the environment. Water is our lifeblood, literally, and we have to protect it. As someone who works for Birrarung Council as well, it's a story that's really dear to my heart. So the installation's sort of more of that water story. But then the print works that I've done, I'm really excited about. They're probably my favourite so far, and they're also the works that I got into the two prizes I got into with. So I spent a long time working on them, and I've been really fortunate this year. I just can't believe, like, how lucky I've been this year, and, like, I know that I'm very privileged to get the things that I've been getting. I work really, really hard, but so does every artist. And I think sometimes you just get really lucky. And at the start of the year, I got the Bandalang residency, and it gave me enough money that I was able to just sit down and just make art for 3 months nonstop. And I've never been able to do that before. And the outcome now is that, yeah, I've gotten into these two prizes, which was a real shock. But I'm really honoured to be in it. And yeah, I just think I wish I had more time to make my art, and I'm sure every artist would say the same thing. But I've been really lucky this year, and I've really made sure that I've pushed it as far as I possibly can in making the most beautiful works I possibly could, because I want to honour the work that Eugene's done. I want to honour the way that he's resourced me and other Aboriginal and non-Aboriginal artists. And so, yeah, I put my heart into this and worked really hard, and I'm really, really proud of the works that we'll be showing at Heidi, and just really proud to know Eugene and to know that there's people who, outside of institutions, are making really tangible things happen.
2: Yeah, definitely. And, I mean, you've You've given, I think, probably like the best inspiration then to check out your works in person at Watch These Hands at Heidi Museum of Modern Art in Boleyn. It's opening up on 4th July, so we have a little bit of time before then. And also the work you're talking about, like the last 2 weeks of Indigenuity have been dedicated to water discussions. We did speak to Uncle Andrew Gardner from the Birrarung Council a couple of weeks ago about a swimmable Birrarung, and a beautiful text last week with Jack Mitchell called Aquanullius, which was exploring all of the rivers. And of course, I thought of you when I'm learning about the Barker and the Barkindji. Zena, thank you so much for your time today. And it's super well deserved. I know you're saying there's quite a bit of luck there. You work really hard. A lot of artists, like all artists, work super hard. You are, though, an incredibly hard worker, very talented. And we wish you all of the best as a finalist in both the Churchy Emerging Artist Award and also the Swan Hill Gallery Print and Drawing Prize. I hope more good things come your way, and I can't wait to see what you do next.
3: Thank you so much, Crystal. I really appreciate it. And, it's wonderful to be on your show. Keep up the great work yourself.
2: Thank you. Thank you. All the best. And a reminder for our listeners, that is at Heidi Museum of Modern Art. The exhibition is called Watch These Hands. It is opening 4th of July to 25th of October, and it's featuring 12 artists whose creative practices are deeply rooted in custodianship, connection to country, community, and intergenerational knowledge. And with those talents listed in that lineup, I know it's going to be one heck of an exhibition. So keep your eyes out for Watch These Hands. Watch These Hands. We are going to say goodbye. I'm going to be gone for the next couple of weeks. I'm going on a little bit of an adventure, which I'll tell you all about when I get back. But for now, we're going to play you out with the good old Jimmy Little, and I hope you keep well, stay safe, and we will see you all back here in a couple of weeks.

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1: You driving on?
0: Yeah, but I'll be right.
1: Hey, no, not sure you should be driving.
0: Yeah, but I only had a few.
1: Hey, Unc.
2: Locals are dying on country roads.
1: You all right?
2: Our aunties, our uncles, our cousins, us. The road is no place for excuses. A message from the New South Wales Government.

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1: So hi, this is Kelly Small, recording for 2BBB at the fantastic fireworks night supported by Lions. Hi, what's your name?
2: Joan Power.
1: Hi Joan, I just want to describe for the listeners what you're wearing, which is this absolutely amazing hat with a unicorn on it, purple sparkles and an amazing purple puffer jacket. You look like you're at like a house party festival. You look amazing.
2: I got a dress for the occasion.
1: Are you having fun tonight?
2: Yeah, I always have fun here. It's a great night.
1: Yeah. Have you been coming to the fireworks for a long time?
2: Yes, quite a few years now. Wouldn't miss it.
1: Yeah, that's great, isn't it? It's good that the rain's held off.
2: Lovely, and it'll hold up for the rest of the night, we hope. Yeah.
1: All right, thank you so much. And do you normally bring family and kids and stuff? Who's here?
2: I've got my grandson, Ryden, and my husband, Colin.
1: Okay. Hey, Ryden, thank you for being here. What are you looking forward to tonight?
3: Don't. No.
2: Oh,
1: are you looking forward to fireworks?
3: Yeah, sure. Maybe. Yeah.
1: Do you freak out at the noise or you like it?
3: I'm fine with it.
1: Yeah. Have you requested a song from 2BBB yet?
3: No.
1: Can you? I would love you to request a song. Are you gonna have a dance?
3: No.
1: No. Now, he looks fantastic. He's drinking a Sunkist, having a good time. So we're getting started at the 2BBB fireworks. Thank you so much, guys.
2: Thank you. Have a good night too.
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1: Hello, I'm Lewis Donaldson. New research is providing the first estimate into how often artificial intelligence is involved in the online sexual victimisation of Australian children. Alyssa Delves reports.
2: The study of almost 1,900 people between the ages of 16 and 18 was conducted by the Australian Cybercrime Observatory. It found that AI has changed the way young people are harmed and how they seek help. At least one in 25 Australians has experienced or has a close friend who has experienced online sexual victimisation involving AI before the age of 18. The International Centre for Missing and Exploited Children says the findings confirm that AI is no longer an emerging risk, but a present reality for Australian children. The centre is urging the government to ensure the national response keeps up with the evolving changes.
1: The Prime Minister is seeking to finalise a security deal with the Solomon Islands within the coming months after signing multiple defence treaties across the Pacific this year. Anthony Albanese arrived in Honiara this morning, receiving a red carpet welcome as he was greeted by his Solomon Islands counterpart, Matthew Whale. The leaders held a brief bilateral meeting at the airport moments after Mr Albanese touched down. Australia's first new steel mill in three decades will be unlike any other factory built across the country. Run entirely on electricity, Green Steel Australia will set up in the Hunter region of New South Wales to make steel that's low emissions and unaffected by fossil fuel supply chains. The plant is expected to be up and running by early 2028, producing 600,000 tonnes of finished steel a year and employing 200 full-time staff. Analysts are painting a cautiously optimistic picture for Australian agriculture in the second half of the year, boosted by improved seasonal conditions and strong red meat prices. Bendigo Bank's mid-year outlook also highlighted increased fuel costs, along with the threat posed by El Niño weather conditions, resulting in low rainfall and warm temperatures. Senior Manager of Industry Insights, Eliza Redfern, says producers will be navigating a complex environment in the coming weeks.
3: The next 6 months are really going to be defined by what impact the conflict in the Middle East continues to have, so for input costs and for the broader economy as well. But we're also looking towards that drier weather forecast and if those conditions do actually eventuate. At the same time, there's also been the arrival of the H5N1.
1: The Bureau of Meteorology has issued its drought statement for the month of June. June rainfall was above average across large areas of the west, as well as inland and southern Australia. Along the east and southwest of the country, rainfall was below the median last month. Areas with 2026 to date rainfall deficiencies developed in the southwest of WA and persisted in northeastern New South Wales. And taking a look at sport, in NRL, Blues coach Laurie Daly insists New South Wales must have bigger motivations for winning the State of Origin decider than protecting their coach. Daly has been under fire since he was reappointed as Blues coach last year, having won just five series during his first stint in charge. Daly says he's confident the Blues will play their best footy tomorrow.
4: There's the criticism that you look at and go, yep, you were right. And then there's other parts that you've got to go, well, we didn't get that right, we've got to do better at. So you throw it all into the mix and the boys bounce back into camp. They've got strong self-belief. We've trained really well.
1: Meantime, New South Wales have a golden opportunity to make State of Origin history. No Blues side has ever won back-to-back deciders at Suncorp Stadium, which is the location of tomorrow's decider.
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Hey, hey, hey, and aloha, aloha, aloha. Once again, we get together because you have found yourself in this audio venue known as the Tiki Lounge Remix. I'm your host, the proprietor, and the DJ in this lounge. My name is Seth Jordan, and we are the home of creative Sonic Exotica, where every week I keep you as up-to-date as possible with the goings-on in the global world music scene, bit of digital beats, contemporary jazz, dub as well, and it's all coming your way here in the Tiki Lounge. And in the first hour of this edition of the program, we've got some new South American sounds from both Venezuela and Chile, fresh tracks from West African countries of Ghana and Mali, as well as South Africa, and the latest tunes from Turkey and Mexico, too. And a new track from a true pop legend who's also happens to be the founder of the WOMAD festivals all around the world, including the UK, where that's just about to happen over there. We'll tell you a bit more about that later, right here in the Tiki Lounge Remix. And we're going to kick things off with a new track from Mr. David Walters, who's a Marseille, France-based composer, guitarist, and vocalist. He actually was born in Paris. His mother is from Martinique in the Caribbean. His father from St. Kitts and Nevis, also in the Caribbean. So he's got a lot of mixed influences there. He's a wonderful performer. He's got a new EP out. It's called Priez Moi, which means give me a call. And it's on the Heavenly Sweetness label. Let's have a listen here to David Walters' Priez Moi right here in the Tiki Lounge Remix.

producer hailing from Venezuela, and he's been mixing it up for quite some years now. That is his tribute to Manu Chao, Desaparecido, which means the disappeared, usually involuntarily, and there's a fair bit of that in Venezuela these days. Caribambo from Venezuela, right here in the Tiki Lounge. Well, I wanted to play you a new track that's just been released from Mr. Peter Gabriel, who of course goes all the way back to his time as lead singer of Genesis, and that goes back a ways now. He is and has been the founder and savior occasionally of the WOMAD festivals all around the world. He started them up way back then in the 1980s, and he's been involved with them ever since. His studio, Real World, is also the headquarters of WOMAD in the UK, and they are changing venue this year for the big festival over there in the UK, which takes place at the end of this month, the end of July. It is a new venue for them. It's near those headquarters over towards Bath in southwestern UK. WOMAD UK will be happening over there. And Peter Gabriel has another new album coming out. Last year he gave us I/O. Now he's giving us O/I on his own Real World label. These are his first albums in quite some years, so it's nice to have. This one's called I Belong to the Sky, and it's the Bright Side Mix. The wonderful singer, founder of WOMAD, so many hats, a producer, singer, and a great, great performer himself, Mr. Peter Gabriel, right here in the Tiki Lounge.

0: Les Faux Jeunes, False People. That's the voice of Mr. Abdul Champion from Mali, joined by producer Bodhisattva and the Bria 83 Orchestra there. New EP from Abdul Champion out on the Offering label. Good stuff there, moves right along, doesn't it? Abdul Champion from Mali, Les Faux Jeunes is the name of that track. Well, we're going to stay in Africa here, but head down to South Africa for this track from the group known as BCUC, which stands for Bantu Continua Uhuru Consciousness. That's a big, long name. Bantu Continua Uhuru Consciousness. We just know them as BCUC. They've been down here in Australia for WOMAD. Wonderful performing group. They've got a new single out. It's called Magwala, and this is the Captain Yosarian edit of that track. BCUC, or if you prefer, Bantu Continua Uhuru Consciousness, from South Africa, right here in the Tiki Lounge.
1: Yes, yes, yo. To the beat, yo. Music for the

Yeah, on a track called Property. What else? That is Ghanaian singer and musician King Ayisoba, A-Y-I-S-O-B-A, King Ayisoba, from a brand new album from him out called Pure Confusion, out on the Maze label. And King Ayisoba, who was born Albert Apazore, is a Ghanaian traditional musician, known for his rather unique style of music. He's a bit of a shouter. He was at WOMAD a few years ago, and he shouted a lot, but that's kind of his style. He also plays a traditional stringed instrument called a kalogo, K-O-L-O-G-O, which is pretty good, and he had a good band with him then as well. It's an interesting new album from King Ayisoba, and the album was produced by Mr. Adrian Sherwood from On You Sound. Adrian was just out here in Australia DJing on the turntables, and he was a guest here in the Tiki Lounge just a month or so ago. Good to talk to him. But King Ayisoba is rather unique. Let's hear another track from it, eh? This one's called No Tradition, No Africa. From Ghana, King Ayisoba, right here in the Tiki Lounge. Remix.

And that's the sound of veteran Turkish group Baba Zula, who have been around now for 3 decades. That's a track called Kutsal Zeytin Halayi, and it comes from their brand new album called Triple X. XXX, which will be released in full very, very shortly. But for the moment, we've got this new single. It's out on the Glitterbeat label. And as I said, they've been around since 1996. An Uncut magazine called them groovily rebellious. And one of their members said, "Each of our albums is different. We don't like to repeat ourselves. Many bands record subsequent albums very similar to their first. But for us, each album tells a new story. And perhaps that's why we've been around for 30 years now." Look forward to that full album coming out shortly. Baba Zula XXX is the name of the album. Well, we've got a track here from Mexican-based producer John Key Ohm from his new album called Native Origins out on the Cosa Musica label. This is simply called Ohm Shanti Ohm. John Key Ohm right here in the Tiki Lounge.

And that is just about all the time we've got for this first hour of the Tiki Lounge Remix. I do hope you and your own good community station are sticking around for the second hour. Plenty more good sounds coming your way. Lots of funky jazz, all sorts of stuff. And, of course, the program is produced in the studios of 2 Triple BFM in Bellingen, New South Wales. That's on Goombangira country. And it's networked all around this big land by the wonderful folks at the Community Radio Network, CRN, with support from the equally incredible Community Broadcasting Foundation. 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Leave you with a little bit from Chilean DJ producer Somko, S-O-M-K-O. This is a track called Rahu. See you in the second hour, right here in the Tiki Lounge Remix.

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The unmistakable voice of Miss Mari Boine from the Sami people of Norway and Scandinavia. If you've been a long-time listener to this program, you'll know she's one of our very favorites, and she's been a guest here numerous times. From the indigenous Sami people of Scandinavia, Mari Boine there. That's a track called Dola, the Flame. And it's part of a soundtrack for a Norwegian film called Døden på Vidda, A Death in the Arctic. And it's a documentary about a fellow who passed away, who's actually a close friend of Mari Boine's, who helped her rediscover her own Sami identity. His death was somewhat suspicious, and that's what the documentary is all about. Mari's 69 years old now. Mari Boine from Norway, starting us off for the second hour of the Tiki Lounge, where we've got all sorts of great, great jazz from all around the world. Want to start off by going over to a track here from a group from France called Koma, K-O-M-A. They're based in the city of Burgundy, and it says here that the four musicians of the group Koma embrace a no-safety-net experience of jazz on the moment, a hallmark of the Komos label, which they record on. And they're friends, both stage and in life, and already play together in a number of other groups as well. And for this recording, the new group set up in the living room of a house in Burgundy, with the sound engineer equipped for the occasion with the finest old analog gear. And with no preparation other than a few hours leading up to the start of the tape recorder, the group recorded the tracks in the order that they appear on the album. And there's two pure improvisations on it. We're going to hear a track simply called John Coltrane, which was composed by their double bassist Bill Lee, who's the father of American filmmaker Spike Lee. It's the only cover version on the album, and they offer up a surprising, almost ambient rendition without the heavy rhythm section and epic solos found on other recordings of this particular track. But the musicians' love for the music of the saxophone supreme, John Coltrane, is no less intense for it. This is the track called John Coltrane from French group Koma, K-O-M-A, from the album Spirit.

And that's the sound of English band The Ezra Collective, EZRA. Comes from a new album coming out from them called Here Because of Hope. It'll be out, I think, in September on the Partisan label. And Ezra Collective are a fantastic group. They've been out here to Australia a couple of times. Very impressive to all who see them. The rhythm section on bass and drums are two brothers whose parents were Nigerian. They grew up listening to Fela Kuti and things like that, and they've certainly got a very jazz headspace these years. The whole band are virtuosos. Great, great band, the Ezra Collective. And that's a track called Only Love, and it features the rap there of a fellow by the name of Pa Salu, whose parents came from the Gambia in West Africa, and he grew up in England itself. Good track there from Ezra Collective. Look forward to that new album coming out in September. Once again, that'll be called Here Because of Hope. Always good, the Ezra Collective. Well, I've got a track from the oldest musician we know, and that's Mr. Marshall Allen from the Sun Ra Group. He put out his debut album just last year at the age of 100, which is pretty fantastic, and he's putting out a new one now, and we've got a track from it. Once again, it'll be coming out around September time on the Ropadope label, but right now we've got this track called Bass Thrust. And it also features the great, great bass player Jamaluddin Takuma, who's been on the scene for many decades now himself. Great, great funk bass player. With Marshall Allen still playing on the sax at 101. Fantastic for him. The album is going to be called 101, An Audio Odyssey. Let's have a listen to Marshall Allen at 101 with Jamaluddin on the bass. This is Bass Thrust right here in the Tiki Lounge.

Yeah, woo indeed. That's the sound of English saxophonist Mr. Nat Birchall from Manchester, from a brand new album coming out from him called Live at Low 4 Studio in Manchester. And that's a track called Kalaparusha Arda Difta. And Nat Birchall really is one of the finest players in the UK. Giles Peterson from BBC called him one of the very best musicians that we have, and he sort of remains a bit of a hidden jazz treasure over there, playing tenor and soprano saxophone. He's a band leader, composer, and arranger, and occasionally a DJ. And a few years ago when I was over in the UK, I did catch him playing at a small jazz festival in the Cotswolds area, and he was very, very impressive. I've been listening to him ever since. Nat Birchall, a good veteran player on the saxophone from the UK, right here in the Tiki Lounge. Well, speaking of veterans, and late veterans at that, of course, Abdullah Ibrahim Dalla Brand, the great South African pianist, passed away just a few weeks ago now. We paid tribute to him a couple weeks ago on the program. And an album has just been released that goes back to 1972 at the Jazz House Montmartre in Copenhagen, in Denmark, of course. And it features Abdullah, or Dalla Brand as he was known then, along with the late trumpeter Don Cherry, who passed away back in 1995, only at the age of 58, and also Carlos Ward on saxophone, who passed away earlier this year in January at age 86. Abdullah, or Dalla Brand, was 91 when he passed away the other week, so we're losing that generation now, folks. It's kind of bittersweet, but it's wonderful to have heard their body of work over so many generations. I've picked a couple tracks here to play for you from this album, which is called The Third World Underground. That's the name of the album. It's out on the We Want Sounds label. And this first one is simply called Don Song, because it was written by the trumpeter Don Cherry. Great, great player. One of the originators, really, of world music as we know it now, crossing over from jazz into many ethnic varieties of sound, including African and Indian music. So here's Don Song from Dalla Brand, Abdullah Ibrahim on the piano, Don Cherry himself on the trumpet, and Carlos Ward on the saxophone, from the album The Third World Underground, right here in the Tiki Lounge.

on a track called Brajo from Kilimanjaro. Once again, that's Dollar Brand, a.k.a. Abdullah Ibrahim, on the keyboard there. Don Cherry on trumpet, Carlos Ward on the saxophone, but that track was mainly the piano of Dollar Brand, a.k.a. Abdullah Ibrahim, from the album that's just been released that was recorded back in 1972 called The Third World Underground on the We Want Sounds label. Dollar Brand, Don Cherry, and Carlos Ward, all of them, unfortunately, have all passed away now, with Abdullah being, of course, the most recent one, just a few weeks ago. We're going to finish up the show now with a little bit of dub from New Zealand originally. Kiwi producer Subset, a.k.a. Carl Muller, based in Brisbane here in Australia for the last 20 years or so, and his deep dubtronic stylings that do hark back to his Kiwi origins. He's got a brand new album out called Roots and Rhythms. It's on the French dub label Culture Dub. And this is the title track, Subset, Kiwi Aussie Dub, right here in the Tiki Lounge.

and over a little bit more from Subset. Roots and Rhythms from New Zealand. That's about all the time we've got for this edition of the Tiki Lounge Remix, which of course is produced in the studios of 2BBB FM in Bellingen, New South Wales. That is on Goombangir country. And it's heard on over 65 community stations all around this fabulous country, like the excellent one that you're listening to right now. 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We've just been renewed for another year. Thanks to them. 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My name is Seth Jordan. I'm closing up this Tiki Lounge for yet another week, and I do hope you can come back and join me again next time on your own uber-fabulous local community station or on the podcast. Adios, amigos. Ciao, ciao for now. See you next time. Enjoy the sounds. A little bit more from Subset. Kiwi Dub at its finest out of Brisbane.

0: songs will finish, gigs will end, and bands will break up. But you'll never forget the 45s that touched your heart and soul. 45 RPM. Songs too good to forget.
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The Sunny Boys there with Let You Go from their debut album. The eponymous album, that is. Let You Go, of course. Welcome to the show. Pete Bufo here with the early drive. With you here till 4 o'clock. Then we've got Gary with Free Zone, broadcasting from Bellingen, New South Wales, on Gumbangia country. Pay my respects to the elders past, present and the future. Sunny Boys are actually doing a sort of like a, I don't know, a last concert or something like that. Unfortunately, Bill Bilson, the drummer, is not playing in the Sunny Boys. He's retired. No animosity or anything like that. He's just tired and older and that's it, you know. But they, and with blessings from him, the Sunny Boys are playing. They're playing with Mick Madju and, oh, crikey, I've forgotten what other bands. There's, like, my partner Cole, she's like, we're going to this, aren't we? We're going. So, like, I've got to keep my ears focused on it, you know what I'm saying? But anyway, Sunny Boys gig coming up, I think, 18th of September? I am not sure. But if you want to know any more, look on Sunny Boys fan pages on the internet, on Facebook. I think they've got an Instagram account as well. You can find the details there. Right. Whew, I'm sorry, I'm a bit flustered. I was running late, so I've run in the door. I've got my show organised in like a few minutes flat, except for the records I picked for the photo, you know, for social media. So it's a hodgepodge, mate. And I'm sure you won't even tell the difference. You won't even go, it doesn't sound, you go, it just sounds like one of Pete's programs, you know. For example, this is Uriah Heep. Look at you.

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The music business killed your feel. They ignored the things you said and cast you out when fashions changed, sis Phil. But I ain't dead. Sis ignored the things you said and cast you out when fashions changed, sis Phil.

In Excess, from their awesome album Shabu Shaba, their third record. First three records I really like. The debut album I really, really like. The second one, called Underneath the Colours, I kind of like, all right. And then this one came out, and it's like it's a beauty, you know. Black and White, In Excess. I Dreamed I Saw Phil Ochs Last Night by Billy Bragg before that. Awesome song. From a great album as well called The Internationale. I Dreamed I Saw Phil Ochs Last Night. That's right. Layman's Day by Matt Finish before that. And Look at Yourself by Uriah Heep. I announced it as Look at You. I apologise for that.

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You're on 2BBFM with Pete Bufo here on The Early Drive with you here till 4. I'm just playing a weird selection of music, stuff that people don't really bother playing, you know, and probably have never played really when you think of commercial radio. 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I'm going to play this from their first album. 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

That's the Fuelers from... They were from Canberra. I'm not sure if they're still going. I've got a couple of their albums. They're good. My friend Sue Morley, Steel City Sue, she played fiddle on one or two of the records. Before that was Grand Funk Railroad. Ooh, a bit scratchy, eh? And that was Ups and Downs. Been carrying that round with me for 30 years. 38 years. Yeah, anyway... Here on 2BBB, it's 27 minutes to 3 o'clock here on the Bees. Oh, look, I'll play a bit of indie, eh? I'll play a bit of Triffids. It's a great song, too. This is called Red Pony, and it's off their album Treeless Plain.

That's the Triffids. That was a song called Roosevelt. Before that was My Baby Thinks She's a Train, and Red Pony started that off, all from the album called Treeless Plain. Thought I'd give them a bit of a spin. Someone wanted some, so I played it. There you go. And now I'm going to play an old song by Rodriguez. This is called Only Good for Conversation here on 2BBB.

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Gunslinger. That was by Mink DeVille. I think the Party Boys did a cover of that, and it's on their album Live at Several 21sts. Before that was Swimming Naked by Chris Masiuak's Dog Soldier. Chris Masiuak was in The Hitman and Radio Birdman, all these cool stuff, man. Hang Around by Tumbleweed. Seen them a lot. Only Good for Conversation by Rodriguez. Here on 2 Triple B FM, the time is, well, it's 3 o'clock. No, we're not going to go to news, don't worry, not till 4. So in the meantime, I'm going to play Midnight Oil. This is from their album, Blue Sky Mining, which is not an album I sort of dip into very often. I apologise for that. If you would like to hear more, just let me know. Anyway, this is Stars of Warburton here on 2 Triple B. What?

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You too. It's from their album War, Two Hearts Beat as One. Before that was Stars of Warburton by Midnight Oil. I was mad on both those bands as a teenager. That's why I chucked them on back to back. All right. Yeah, last Saturday night, great gig at the Federal. There was the local band, the Nickies, and touring band, the Remains, who have played quite a bit here on 2BBB. And I'm going to play some more, bugger it. Because like there was Mick Daly, the singer, is just one of Australia's best storytellers in country rock and roll, country psychedelic rock and roll at that. So I'm going to play a couple of songs by them, About Time and Praise Be to the Rooster, The Remains.

0: There was a day Wade Olsen came to town.
1: Bit of Remains there for you. That was called Darn Tootin' in Saskatchewan. That was just in case my partner is listening. Before that was This Could Be Anywhere. Praise Be to the Rooster and About Time, all by The Remains from New South Wales. They did a good gig on Saturday night at the Fed. Want them back. Now I'm going to play something completely different. This is China Crisis. This is a wonderful, wonderful single. I've got this 12-inch single, Black Man Ray.

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1: 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I wish I had listened to them and just slowed down. We didn't make it to the graduation that day. Because of me.
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Anyway, that was Kyle's. I'm not sure what that song's called. Tangy Swoozle or something. Before that was One Times, Two Times, Three Times, Four by The Zoot. Hard Times by Spy vs. Spy. Back to spies in a sec. And Black Man Ray by China Crisis here on 2BBB FM. 23 minutes to 4 o'clock with you here till 4. And after the news at 4, we have Gary with Free Zone. And we have Rob Minogue after the news at 6 with Free Dirt. And Rohan at 8 with Metal Guru. Three really good shows. Seriously. And I am going to play Mugshot by Spy vs. Spy as well. Now, I played Hard Times, which is off their album Trash the Planet. It's their third album. And I'm going to play Mugshot by Spy vs. Spy from an early EP called Meet Us Inside. Now, Spy vs. Spy have released Harry's Reasons and AO Mod TV Verse on vinyl and CD. You can go to their website. I don't know. I know them on Facebook. So they've got a Facebook site. You can go there for more details. What you do is you pre-order, and however many people pay and pre-order is how many they're going to make. So Mugshot by Spy vs. Spy.

Joe Jackson with Beat Crazy. That's live. And most of the lyrics done by Gary, what's his name, Mabs or something, the bass player. Anyway, before that was an Adelaide band called The Verge, and that was from 1985. And that's a song called Here With No Fear. And Mugshot before that by Spy vs. Spy from Meet Us Inside EP. And as I mentioned earlier, that Spy vs. Spy have released Harry's Reasons and AO Mod TV Verse on vinyl and CD, but you need to order them to get them, because they're going to make them to order. All right, I'm out of here. We've got Gary next with Free Zone after the news at 5:04. Sorry. And I'm going to leave you with this. Wow, this is a pretty big song. My mate Josh McKenzie put me onto this song. It's really awesome. And towards the end, the drumming just gets really big. It's just Tim Rose with Long Time Man.

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1: Good afternoon, I'm Laura Devoy. Anthony Albanese has become the first foreign leader to address the Solomon Islands Independence Day celebrations. Mr. Albanese announced an education support package worth 56 million Solomon Islands dollars, or about 9.9 million Australian dollars. It will see every child in primary school in the Pacific nation have access to new books.
2: This will provide new books for every child in primary school. It will provide for an upgrade in rural training centres across the Solomons to provide the skills for Solomon Islanders to build their future.
1: Mr. Albanese and his counterpart, Matthew Wiley, met in Honiara this morning as they looked to finalise a security deal. They also signed a memorandum of understanding on the Royal Solomon Islands Police Academy. South Australia's chief vet officer says the CSIRO is conducting further tests on a suspected case of bird flu. A sick giant petrel was found on the York Peninsula late last week and was reported to the Emergency Animal Disease Hotline. It's returned a suspected positive result in local testing. Sky Fruin says further tests will confirm if it's the H5 strain.
3: And so it's got to that limit of detection, essentially, which means it can be quite hard to work out exactly which strain of bird flu we're working with here. So we're confident we're dealing with an infection of bird flu. We just don't know if it's the H5 bird flu that we're really concerned about.
1: If confirmed, it'll be the second case of bird flu in SA and the eighth in Australia. A report has found 44% of prisoners released from a correctional centre in Queensland returned to custody within 2 years. The Auditor General says Queensland Corrective Services was not effectively planning for and facilitating the rehabilitation and reintegration of its prisoners. It also found the state's prisoner population increased by 54% in the decade to June last year, and 13 of the 20 correctional centres hold more prisoners than originally intended. Nurses have raised concerns about how the Launceston General Hospital would cope with a major incident. The hospital's emergency department was overwhelmed last night. The Australian Nursing and Midwifery Federation says there were over 70 patients, 40 unallocated to a bed and 28 awaiting admission. It says ambulances were ramped for up to 2 hours. The union's state secretary, Emily Shepherd, says it's a regular occurrence in the hospital and staff were worried about how they would be able to respond to a mass casualty event. Australians are being urged to speak with their healthcare provider about a free lung cancer screening. Cancer Council Victoria has relaunched the national It's Good to Know campaign as enrolments in the national lung cancer screening pass 100,000. Cancer Council Victoria's CEO Todd Harper told National Radio News the screening can also pick up other health issues.
4: So it might be heart disease, it might be other lung conditions, it might be something like emphysema, for example. So in that situation, being able to identify such problems in an early stage can often have better prospects of being treated more effectively.
1: Turning to sport, the Wallabies will be without fly half Carter Gordon and flanker Tom Hooper for this weekend's test match against France. Gordon sustained a calf injury during last weekend's match against Ireland and will miss the next two tests. Hooper has a shoulder injury. And the NRL has announced the biggest ever broadcasting deal. The league has reached a $5.3 billion agreement with Foxtel and the Nine Network. Games will continue to be broadcast as they are now.
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Yes, from the mountains to the sea, it is indeed Triple B. My name's Gary. Name of my show is Free Zone, and I'll be playing the usual smorgasbord of music until 6 p.m. tonight. And I'm going to kick off with a band from Toronto. They're a seven-piece rock and soul and roots and everything else. And there's a track called No One Else.

0: That was a track called African Carnival from the celebrated Cameroonian musician Manu Dibango. And probably best known for his single Soul Makossa that came out in 1972. Apparently it was the most sampled African song ever. I had to look up where Cameroon was. It's just below Nigeria and in West Africa. And before Manu Dibango, we heard from the Bamboos out of Melbourne town. They've been around for a long time now. And the track I play was called Harder from the album with the same name. And Marlon Funaki before that. He's a up-and-coming young musician. He's in his early 20s from California. And he likes to play psychedelic and jazz-influenced guitar, as you could hear on that track. And the track was called When Sunday Comes Around from an album called Monterey Village. And we started off with a seven-piece band from Toronto in Canada called Bywater Call. And the track from them was called No One Else. It's just gone 4:22. 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

That was a little Sunny and the Creeper Returns. Wow, what a harmonica player. Can't tell you much about him because it's really hard to get information on Little Sonny, but boy, he does know how to play the harmonica. And before that, him and Earl featuring the vocals of Liz Ikamba. A bit of an African, sort of East African sound going on there. And the track was called Better Days. Senior Coconut before that. Now they're a German outfit that specialise in remixes of old tunes from the 60s, 70s, 80s, etc. And you probably recognise that track, Smoke on the Water, made famous by Deep Purple back in the early 1970s, all about a real casino fire in Montreux, Switzerland. Yes, interesting lyrics on that track. And we started off with a duo called Rue Royale and a track from them called Parachutes and Lifeboats. 4:43 is the time. 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

0: That was the big sound of the Budos band and a track from them called Gun Metal Grey. And before that, the Portuguese singer Maro and a track called Saudade, Saudade. And that was her Eurovision 2022 entry. I had no idea. I heard it the other day somewhere or other and I thought, oh, that sounds pretty good. And tracked it down, and now I'm just discovering that it was actually a Eurovision entry, and which, I mean, I'm not by any means a big fan of Eurovision, but a lot of to me, it all sounds the same, but this is a little bit different, quite nice. Maro, did I say she was from Portugal? Yes. And before that, we heard from Abdullah Ibrahim. Used to be known as Dollar Brand. He's a South African pianist and composer. And a track from him called Calypso Minor, which was a remix, as you could probably tell. Had a contemporary sound about it. And Abdullah Ibrahim died last month at the ripe old age of 91. And boy, was he prolific on his. Recorded dozens of albums over his lifetime and musical career. And we started with Melody Gardot. She's an American jazz singer with a sort of a smoky, husky voice. And the track I played from her was called Same to You from an album called Currency of Man, which I played a few songs from that album over the years. It's pretty good stuff on that. It's 5 o'clock. And you're listening to Free Zone on 2BBB FM. News coming up at 6 and Free Dirt after that.
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2: 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She worked so hard. 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I said, I'm only doing 10 k's over. 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I wish I had listened to them and just slowed down. We didn't make it to the graduation that day. Because of me.
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0: Bring On the Good. That was Scott Hildebrand and Lila Despoy. And before that, a new track from Peter Gabriel. It's his latest single, I Belong to the Sky. And it's off his upcoming album. It's a bit obscure. It's like an I forward slash O. I don't know what the symbolism is there. But anyway, that's what it's called. And anyway, so the he has been releasing singles from this album that have aligned strictly with the lunar cycle. And apparently the this track I just played, I Belong to the Sky, coincides with the strawberry moon. So if you you know about phases of the moon, etc., which I don't, that's a strawberry moon. He's got a few more to go. He's apparently the full album will be unveiled at the end of this year, so he's got about another six tracks to go. And the tracks I've played so far have been pretty damn good, I must say. And before that, Eric Hilton. He's an American musician and a founder of the electronic music group Thievery Corporation. And the track I played from him, called Burkina Faso, another West African country, has that signature Thievery Corporation sound about it. And we started off with Jessica Hoop, American singer-songwriter, and a track from her called Big Storm. 5:23 is the time. 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

Wow, that was quite a track. That was Nick Harper, the son of the legendary singer-songwriter Roy Harper from London in the UK. And the track from him was called, let me find it, where is it? Here it is, Tempest Fugitive. And Nick said that when he grew up, there was a continual procession of musicians coming through the Harper household, including folkies such as David Graham, Bert Jansch, John Renbaud, etc. And but also he had a whole bunch of rock musicians hanging out: Keith Moon, Jimmy Page, Robert Plant, David Gilmour. So wow, what an upbringing! But that was Nick Harper, and before Nick Harper, Taylor Hollingsworth and a song about boxing, the Boxer Song. Quite a nice little song from him. And Rodney Crowell before that, the American country singer. And a track from him called What You Gonna Do Now. And on that that song, he was joined by Lyle Lovett, the American singer-songwriter. And we started off with Quantic, the band from Will Holland. They're based in Cali, Colombia. Will Holland himself is an Englishman, as is Alice Russell, who was singing vocals on that track. And the track was called Travelling Song. 6:15, and we've got a few minutes left. Might be able to squeeze in a few tracks. Then news coming up at 6, followed by Frida with Rob.

That was a groovy little instrumental from a Danish trio called Astro Buddha Agogo. I don't know where they came out with that name, but yeah, it's pretty interesting. And before that, Jerome 87, he's the guy from the band Old Che, Joe Newman. And he's solo these days. He calls himself Jerome 87, and the track I play was called Walk Away Music. Time to wrap things up. That's it for Free Zone this week. I hope you enjoyed the show, and I hope you'll enjoy. I hope you will join me again next Tuesday at 4 o'clock. Going to finish off with a track from David Bowie from his Station to Station album. Wild is the Wind is the track, and here we go. Have a great week. Catch you next week.

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1: Hello, I'm Laura Devoy. Testing is underway on another suspected case of bird flu. A sick giant petrel was found on South Australia's York Peninsula late last week. Local testing returned a suspected positive result, with samples sent to the CSIRO for confirmation. Primary Industries Minister Claire Scriven says there's been no detections of the virus in commercial poultry.
2: We don't have any indications of mass mortalities, either in bird life or in any other wildlife at this stage. So it continues to be an isolated event in a migratory seabird, albeit this is now the second isolated event.
1: If confirmed, it'll be the second case of bird flu in SA and the eighth in Australia. The New South Wales Attorney General has slammed a report which accused the state's Director of Public Prosecutions of giving false evidence to Parliament. An upper house committee found Sally Dowlings authorised her office to leak a negative story about a decision of a district court judge, including the name of a young person who was involved in criminal proceedings, and it accused her of not cooperating with the inquiry. Attorney General Michael Daly says the report makes findings that are unsupported by the evidence and treats mere suspicion and speculation as fact. Government agencies have begun testing powerful AI models to ensure they're not hacking, blackmailing and deceiving their creators. Technology Assistant Minister Andrew Charlton issued a warning at the AI Safety Forum in Sydney today. The announcement comes months after the launch of Australia's AI Safety Institute, but also after the government changed its approach to regulating the technology. Mr. Charlton said the Institute has begun testing AI tools as evaluations showed they could make harmful decisions without human oversight. Ukraine's president will push NATO allies to deliver more air defence systems. A NATO meeting will get underway in Turkey tonight. It comes as Russia continues to bombard Ukraine. On Monday, Volodymyr Zelensky complained about the availability of American-made air defence missiles and questioned why production had not been scaled up. He's expected to meet with US President Donald Trump on the sidelines of the meeting in Ankara. More than 100,000 Australians have taken part in the free National Lung Cancer Screening Program. The Cancer Council has relaunched the National It's Good to Know campaign. Cancer Council Victoria CEO Todd Harper told National Radio News eligible Australians can receive a low-dose CT scan.
3: So the program is available for people aged 50 to 70 and who have no signs or symptoms of lung cancer. And they're also either currently smoking cigarettes or have quit in the past 10 years. And the reason that it's focused this way is to give us the opportunity to detect lung cancer at an earlier stage when treatment is more available.
1: A man has been charged with 13 offences after scaling a bridge in Melbourne and spray painting a bird on it. The 22-year-old climbed the Bolt Bridge just after 3 a.m. and remained up there until just after 11 a.m. Among the charges, burglary, criminal damage, breaching bail and graffiti offences. Turning to sport, six players are at the AFL Tribunal tonight. Gold Coast's Ben Long is challenging a two-match ban for rough conduct on Collingwood's Braden Maynard. Matt Kennedy from the Western Bulldogs is challenging a one-match suspension for contact on Sydney's Caden Cleary. From the same game, Will Lewis, Jordan Croft and Dane Rampey will challenge their fines in written submissions. And Hawthorn's Jai Newcomb is challenging a fine for striking.
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1: Hello, madam. What are you doing here, madam?
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1: Oh, how nice.
2: Are you really recording? What are you doing?
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2: Oh, really? Well, I do confess, I used to listen to it a few years ago because my husband had a show. He used to do Friday night, late Friday night.
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1: I don't think I've met him.
2: No, a few years ago, yeah. And I remember I used to enjoy listening. Oh, I think 2 Triple B is a great station. Cool.
1: What do you like about these markets?
2: I love the people, community. You know, everyone's friendly. You know lots of people when you come down here. Yeah. It's a bit of a social event. Yeah. And the kids, I love, you know, that the kids are running around having a ball. It's really safe for them.
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Nanjawan. I wish to acknowledge the Gambangia people who are the traditional custodians of the land we are gathered on today. I would like to give my respect to the elders past, present and emerging and extend that respect to all Aboriginal people here with us today.

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2: Because there were so many people against it, because of the at the time, you know, there was a division in the community with the new people and the older residents, and some of the older residents were very doubtful about these new people taking over, and especially having a radio all their own. 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
0: 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Oh, no. I can't believe that.

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1: Hello and welcome back to Metal Guru, a program where we play classic rock and heavy metal. And my name's Rowan, and thanks to Rob for his fabulous program. On this week's program, we'll be hearing from lots of your favourites and mine, including some, well, we've got some Def Leppard and some Mick Mars and some Uriah Heep and some Black Sabbath. And I've been combing through all the records and everything, and I've got a few slightly different ones, some Nuno and some Gotthard. So, yeah, we'll go through and have a bit of a play. And our usual warning, these are heavy metal songs, which mostly fall into the category of adult-oriented rock, so there may be an occasional expletive. And to get us underway, we've got some Aerosmith with Love in an Elevator.

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Before that, we had Dinosaur Jr. with Over It, and we started with Aerosmith and Love in an Elevator. And coming up, we've got music from Grinspoon and the Sick Puppies and some Black Sabbath. And up next, we've got some Def Leppard.

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So the track breaks up at the end. Anyway, that was Mick Mars with Broken on the Inside. Before that, we had Billy Morrison with Goodbye, Jimmy Dean. And we started with Def Leppard and Rocket. Still to come, we've got some Black Sabbath and some Judas Priest. And up next, we've got Uriah Heep.

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Before that, we had Girl School with Let's Go Crazy. And we started with Uriah Heep and Gypsy. And still to come, we've got music from Judas Priest and Hailstorm, amongst others. And up next, we've got one of my favourite Australian bands with Grinspoon.

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And you are listening to Metal Guru on 93.3 and 107.3 to Triple B. And that was Judas Priest with Jawbreaker. And before that, we had The Sick Puppies and Survive. And we started with Grinspoon and Dead Cat Times 3 or DX Times 3. And don't forget that Phil Jamieson, who's the lead singer of Grinspoon, will be in our fabulous Bellingen on the 18th of July. So rock along and have a listen. I think it's him solo, so I don't know if it'll sound the same as Grinspoon, but definitely worth supporting. Still to come, we've got music from The Disturbed and some Lesbian Bed Death. And up next, we've got Adrenaline Mob.

And you are listening to Metal Guru on 93.3 and 107.3 to Triple B. And that was The Disturbed with Land of Confusion. Before that, we had Hailstorm with A Dirty Mind. And we started with Adrenaline Mob and Dearly Departed. And still to come, we've got some Five Finger Death Punch and some Aerodyne, and we're going to throw in some Parkway Drive as well. But up next, we've got Nuno.

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You are listening to Metal Guru on 93.3 and 107.32 Triple B. And that, of course, was Rob Hurst and Sean Sennett with Crashing the Same Car Twice. Before that, we had Lesbian Bed Death with The Witching Hour. And we started with 2 weeks in Disneyland, spelt Dizknelande. That's one way of getting around copyright, I guess. And that was by Nuno Bettencourt, who's an American heavy metal guitarist. Still to come, we've got music from Rammstein and some Sisters of Mercy, which will be just so exciting. And up next, we've got Five Finger Death Punch

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1: 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And that was Rammstein with Ryan Rouse. Before that, we had Metal Church with My Favorite Nightmare. And we started with Five Finger Death Punch and Blue on Black. And we're almost at the end of our Metal Guru program for another week. But don't go anywhere, because up next we have Peter Cudlip with his Classicals for Everyone, playing a selection of music from the last several hundred years, which we can't claim heavy metal and classic rock's been doing. It's only been doing it for about 60 years, but that's long enough. Anyway, still to come, we have some Sisters of Mercy and some Parkway Drive, and up next we've got Gotthard.

And that was Cobra Kill with Concrete Jungle. Before that, we had Thin Lizzy, Killer Without a Cause, the Sisters of Mercy with Lucretia, and we started with Gotthard with A Little Faith, which was almost gentle for our heavy metal songs. But anyway, I thought that would add a little different dimension. And that brings us to the end of our Metal Guru program for this week. Thank you so much for joining me. I hope you've enjoyed it nearly as much as I have, or even more than I have. And I have really enjoyed it. So my name's Roanne. I'll be back again next week with another 2 hours of classic rock and heavy metal. And to take us out tonight, we have Backstabber by the Texas band The Fixations, and they actually contacted us and asked us to play their music. And we will finish with an Australian band, Parkway Drive, from just up the road at Byron Bay, and their song The Greatest Fear. So enjoy yourself, keep on rocking, and we'll hopefully meet again next week.

Hello everyone, welcome to 2BBB's Classical for Everyone show, 2 hours of great music from the last few hundred years. My name is Peter Cudlip and I hope that all you good people of the Bellingen Shire and beyond enjoy the music. And don't let me forget our streaming audience wherever and whenever you might be listening. If you are listening live, I hope you were able to enjoy the terrific shows that preceded this one. Metal Guru with Rohan if it's Tuesday night, and Storytime with Michael Vlasto if it's Wednesday. This week's show I am going to call Forgotten Vivaldi, though the title is perhaps a little misleading and certainly contains a contradiction. Namely, if I have a recording and I can play it to you, then really is forgotten the right adjective? But it is, I hope you'll agree, a little catchier than music from Antonio Vivaldi that might get a bit more prominence if his set of solo violin concertos called The Four Seasons wasn't so extremely popular. So this show is all Vivaldi, but I'm going to guess that there will be some things, well, if not quite a few things, that you haven't heard, that you might not have heard for a long time. I'm going to start with his concerto for flute and strings with the nickname Il Gardinello, or The Goldfinch, and here it is, performed by the English Concert, directed by Trevor Pinnock, and the solo flute is played by Lisa Benaushuk.

0: That was Vivaldi's Concerto for Flute and Strings with the nickname Il Gardinello, or The Goldfinch, and it was performed by the English concert directed by Trevor Pinnock, and the solo flute was played by Lisa Beznaushuk. And you are listening to 2BBB's Classical for Everyone show, and here is a message from one of our sponsors and an announcement about subscribing.
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0: 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And now, next up is a slow section from Vivaldi's Concerto for Two Violins. It comes from a collection of 12 concertos published in 1711, when Vivaldi was 33. He called the collection L'Estro Armonico, which is generally translated as the harmonic inspiration. I'll say a little about the term concerto after this piece, because it's going to turn up a bit in today's show. But for now, listen to the beautiful entwining lines of the two violins played by Elizabeth Wilcock and Michaela Comberti with the English concert again, and again directed by Trevor Pinnock.

That was the violinists Elizabeth Wilcock and Michaela Comberti with the English concert directed by Trevor Pinnock, performing Vivaldi's Concerto for Two Violins. Now, because it's turning up multiple times today, here is a quick definition of the term concerto as it was understood in the time of Vivaldi. A concerto is a three-section work, generally following a fast-slow-fast pattern in which one or more solo instruments engage in dialogue with a group of other instruments, most often a smallish orchestra. The term comes from the Latin verb concertare, meaning to contend or to join together, embodying both conflict and cooperation, as in the instance of the music, solo musicians simultaneously strive against and harmonize with a larger group. And it really was the works of Vivaldi that codified this idea of what a concerto was. Now, that credit needs to be shared with the slightly older composer Arcangelo Corelli, who also played a role in formalizing the structure of the concerto. Another thing he and Vivaldi had in common was taking a short popular melody called in Italian La Follia, or in English The Madness, based apparently on a wild dance from the New World brought to Europe by the Portuguese in the 1500s, and using this melody as the basis for an extended display of virtuoso playing by a violin accompanied by a small ensemble. This is Vivaldi's version of La Follia, and here is the violinist Chiara Banchini and her group Ensemble 415.

That was Vivaldi's La Follia, performed by the violinist Chiara Banchini and her group Ensemble 415. Vivaldi was an ordained priest, and writing music for the religious institution where he taught and composed, called the Ospedale della Pietà, was his primary professional appointment for over 30 years. So there was going to be a demand for some sacred music, and he wrote a lot of it. Amongst his best known is a setting of the 4th century hymn, Gloria in Excelsis Deo, maybe written around 1715, and known now just as Vivaldi's Gloria. Now, this really shouldn't be in a show called Forgotten Vivaldi, but I will use the pretext that the second section, using the words et in terra pax hominibus bone voluntatis, which is and peace on earth for the people of goodwill, deserves being a little bit better known. This is David Wilcox conducting the choir of King's College, Cambridge, and the Academy of St. Martin in the Fields, with Et in Terra Pax from Antonio Vivaldi's Gloria.

That was David Wilcox conducting the choir of the King's College, Cambridge, and the Academy of St. Martin in the Fields with Et in Terra Pax from Vivaldi's Gloria. And you are listening to 2BBB's Classical for Everyone show, this week featuring the music of Antonio Vivaldi. And the show is streaming at 2BBB.net.au and broadcasting at 93.3 and 107.3 FM. 2BBB, Bellingshire's community radio station. All right, another concerto, this time for the bassoon. If someone were to write the list of instruments for which concertos have been written in order of popularity and sheer number of compositions, I'm not sure that the bassoon wouldn't be near the bottom of the list. But maybe amongst the players of the orchestra of the Ospedale, there were one or several performers of such skill that Vivaldi just had to write concertos for them, because he wrote 39. And if, like me, until relatively recently, you're unpersuaded by the strange sounds of the bassoon, then I hope you enjoy the older version of the instrument used in the recording I'm going to play you, which I have read described as warm, dark, rich, intimate, with a melancholic quality, quite different from the more refined, technically precise sound of the modern bassoon. Here is Sergio Azzolini playing the bassoon with Diego Cantalupi directing Laura Suave Cremona with Vivaldi's Bassoon Concerto in B-flat. It's about 14 minutes long.

That was Sergio Azzolini playing the bassoon with Diego Cantalupi directing L'Aura Suave Cremona with Vivaldi's Bassoon Concerto in B-flat. In 1727, Vivaldi's collection he called La Cetra was published. Cetra means lyre, and historians think this was a way to connect his music with the instrument of the god Apollo, and by implication, the divine ruler of the Habsburg Empire, Charles VI, to whom the set of violin concertos was dedicated. And Charles was apparently a huge admirer of the composer, and they would meet the following year, in 1728, in the city of Trieste on the Adriatic, where Charles was overseeing the construction of a new port. Vivaldi gave the emperor a copy of the score to La Cetra, and an anecdote has been passed down that Charles spent more time in conversation with Vivaldi at that meeting than he did with some of his ministers over 2 years. Here is Rachel Podger playing the violin and directing the Holland Baroque Society with the opening of the 8th concerto in the collection.

0: That was Rachel Podger playing the violin and directing the Holland Baroque Society with the opening of the 8th concerto in the collection La Cetra. And now, here are a couple of words from our sponsors.
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2: 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Okay, here is another 7 minutes of Vivaldi's Religious Music. It's a composition for soprano and small orchestra and is known by the Latin words it begins with, Nulla in mundo pax sincera. There is no honest peace on earth. Here's the opening section. The singer is Julia Lezhneva and Diego Fosolis conducts I Barocchisti.

0: That was the opening section of Vivaldi's Nulla in Mundo Pax Sincera. There is no true peace on earth. The singer was Giulia Lezhneva, and Diego Fasolis conducted I Barocchisti.
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0: As well as hundreds of concertos, Vivaldi also wrote works for just pairs and small groups of instruments, most of which ended up being called sonatas. The key difference between sonatas and the concertos is that in the sonatas, the other instruments have a more equal voice to the named solo instrument. So in the one I'm going to play you, which is a cello sonata, the harpsichord, organ, guitar, lute, and additional cello all have more independent lines of music. Or, to put it another way, there is a much greater interplay amongst a group of melodies. Here is Vivaldi's fifth cello sonata. Peter Vispelvay plays the cello, and the group Florilegium supplies the other instruments.

That was Vivaldi's fifth cello sonata, and Peter Vispelvay played the cello with the group Florilegium. To be true to the theme of this week's show of Forgotten Vivaldi, I should perhaps have played only music from his 20 surviving operas, which are incredibly rarely performed. But as a nod to that body of work, I'm going to play you a few minutes from an even more rare composition of Vivaldi's. Possibly to celebrate a naval victory in 1717 of Venice over the Ottoman Empire, Vivaldi wrote what is technically called a dramatic oratorio. So like an opera, but with an overt religious theme and designed for concert performance as opposed to an opera house staging. But in terms of music, Judita Triumphans, or Triumphant Judith, is, I think, as good as any opera. Here is the song, or aria, Veni, veni, me sequere fida, come, come, follow me faithfully, which Judith sings before she goes to the Assyrian camp, where she will behead Holofernes and save her city. This is the Montis Regalis Academy, conducted by Alessandro Di Macchi, and Judith is sung by Magdalena Cogenia. It is about 7 minutes long.

That was the Montis Regalis Academy, conducted by Alessandro De Marchi and Magdalena Cogenia, singing Judith's aria, Come, Come, Follow Me Faithfully, from Vivaldi's Giuditta Triumphans. In the show I did on Vivaldi back in April, I mentioned that his music was only rediscovered in the 1920s, and it would be some decades before he would begin to achieve any of the popularity his music now enjoys. One group of Italian musicians played a very big role in that resurrection. Their name was I Musici, and they were founded in Rome in 1951. They still exist, and they were responsible for some of the recordings that really brought Vivaldi to a global audience in the second half of the 20th century. And here they are performing his Concerto for Recorder, Oboe, Violin, and Bassoon in D. It's about 12 minutes long.

That was E. Musici performing Vivaldi's Concerto for Recorder, Oboe, Violin, and Bassoon in D. Next up is one of his concertos for lute. It has been transcribed for the guitarist Narciso Yepes, and Paul Koints conducts his Koints Chamber Orchestra. And I have very fond memories of this music being used in a production of Shakespeare's The Taming of the Shrew a very long time ago.

That was one of Vivaldi's concertos for lute, and it was performed by Narciso Yepes on the guitar, and Paul Coyntz conducted his chamber orchestra. My name is Peter Cudlip, and you've been listening to Classical for Everyone on 2BBB. Thanks to everyone here at the station and to our fabulous subscribers, volunteers, and sponsors. Please join me next Tuesday at 10 p.m. or Wednesday at midday for more Classical for Everyone. And if you are listening live, I hope you'll keep listening, because if it's Wednesday, then Universal Jukebox with Leo Bradney George is coming up. More great music here on 2BBB. All right, to finish this show dedicated to Antonio Vivaldi, I have another concerto, or as much of it as our time will allow. This one is slightly different from the expected structure. It is called a concerto con molti strumenti. So rather than just one or two solo instruments, there are several, including violins, lutes, and recorders. It makes for a really delightful mix, and it reminds me of a lovely quote from the composer and writer Jan Swofford. Vivaldi was not only one of the most prolific and infectious composers, he was also responsible for some of the most productive musical ideas of his own time and was a vital influence on the next generation, and rarely has such an important artist managed to be so much fun. Here is Trevor Pinnock with the English Concert and Antonio Vivaldi's Concerto con Molti Strumenti. Thanks for listening, and have a great week.

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1: I'm here at the Bellingen Readers Writers Festival 2023, Kristen from 2BBB, and I'm here with Jenny Farrens, and she has been a part of a fantastic dance performance today. The girls have performed here. So Jenny, do you want to introduce yourself and maybe just tell me a little bit more about the dance group?
2: So, Jenny Farrens, I'm a Wiradjuri woman. I work with these kids. I work at Bellingen High School generally, but also outside of the school on cultural programs. So we started this dance group probably 2.5 years ago, 3 years ago. We've been doing a lot of dance with kids from Bellingen High and other schools in the area in the Nambucca Valley since probably 2018, I guess. And then this group, mainly the Bellingen kids, formed about 2 years ago. Yes? Yeah.
1: So the kids in the group, in terms of like their cultural connection and coming into dancing, is that something that some of the kids maybe haven't had before and engaging with culture?
2: Yeah, they all engage somewhat at school, but the dance group is the way they engage the most, I suppose, and that it's really important to them, their cultural connection, you know, and that's the way they are finding themselves in through culture, yeah.
1: So we're on Goombangia land, and obviously we have kids possibly from all kinds of First Nations countries that they're here from. So coming in as young people, being on country, but maybe not necessarily from country, how do they, and is the community kind of bringing in the culture here, but the kids kind of different experiences, different backgrounds? What does that look like in terms of kind of developing dancers?
2: So, you know, there's not a lot of, we don't have a lot of knowledge of the original Goombangia dancers. And so a lot of what we've learned has been through a couple of dance teachers in the area, through Gloria Mercy and Steve Donovan. And Gloria's knowledge is mainly through her NASDA connections. And so that's where we've learnt. We really want to uncover Goombangia dancers, and that's what we'd be doing then. But we've added, we've been dancing with Travis Ross over the last couple of years and doing fusion dances. So he's added his hip hop to the dance and contemporary dance, and he's also added discipline for the kids. You know, he's they've become much more professional since dancing with Travis, I guess, and he's incredibly respectful of their culture. He never oversteps and he always asks. So it feels like a good relationship to have between the three teachers.
1: So I noticed that you referenced that fusion. So I saw kind of traditional dance, things like the pippi dance and the canoe and, you know, picking the berries and things like that. But then that transition into kind of that fun, funky music, but still maintaining that beautiful cultural energy there. So choreography, you know, Gloria, Travers, how do they kind of, you know, bring that together?
2: So, yeah, they talk and work together, but with the dancers as well. So the dancer you just saw them do here, the girls choreographed that themselves from what they've learnt from their teachers, you know. So, and they're very, when they're dancing with Travis, they're very open. Sometimes he'll get them to do something and they'll go, no, that's not culturally right for us. And he always backs off instantly. But they're very determined that everything they do will have a cultural reference, I suppose. Yeah.
1: So I guess, you know, the girls doing choreography as well. So for them, like, how do they get involved? How do they kind of, do they get together and rehearse regularly? How does that kind of work?
2: So sometimes we have, say, 3 weeks ago, we had a 3-day dance workshop. So a camp that up at Travis's place, and we had Wakara from Juki Mala come and teach the kids. Jamin Dram, who's from North Queensland, and Kiki, and I'm not sure of Kiki's last name, who's also a dancer from Byron Bay. Those all, and they worked with them, so they've got a new dance coming up that's very different to what they've been doing. But we don't have like 1 day a week or anything. Often there's a performance coming up, let's get together and do it. Sometimes in the holidays, school holidays, we'll have a day, dance day, so they can learn a new dance. They get together and practice by themselves anyway. They're always teaching each other and helping each other. It's really lovely.
1: So we had the girls today, but obviously we've got a bigger range of kids. So do you also have boys dancing as part of the group as well?
2: Yes, we've had three boys regularly dancing. So we've probably got about seven or eight boys who dance. They're not always available, and some of them are now older and off doing other things, but then come back and dance with us sometimes. And now we've got another three young boys who are just starting and learning. So this new dance we've just choreographed, they'll be dancing in it and they'll start to be regulars. Yeah.
1: So you mentioned that you've had quite a few performances recently. What are some of those events that the kids have danced at?
2: So they danced at the Landcare State Conference a couple of weeks ago at Anuka, the Memorial Hall opening. There was the Ausgreen Festival here. I can't remember its name. They dance at school fairly regularly. They've danced at the hospital for this. They had a cultural day at Bellingen Hospital. Yeah, almost any event around the place they're being asked to dance at now lately. Yeah.
1: Now, probably the other element, I guess, is we've got the kids here, but what about the wider kind of First Nations community and elders? Is there kind of any engagement there or support as well?
2: Definitely, yeah. Uncle Micklow is always supporting them. Uncle Martin Ballengarry does. Auntie Lisa Kelly is often makes costumes with us. And the kids' parents, of course, are all interested and helpful. And they, I know Uncle Micklow's always bringing along other elders to watch them. Yeah, it's actually, I think they danced here at the, I can't remember what it was called. It was an Ausgreen day, and Uncle Martin was in the audience, and he called them over, and they all had to say hello and give him a hug before they danced, because he's the elder and he wanted them to do that, and they loved it. You know?
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This week on Spotlight, I'm spotlighting the brand new album for Dean Pirrott. It's Dean's anniversary album. It's his 20th studio album, Close to Home. It features 12 tracks. There's a cross-section of tracks that are written by Dean, that are sourced by Dean, and that are co-writes by Dean with friends. The journey goes back to 1989, when he first recorded with his sister, Kerry, and they recorded Australia, She's Mine. He's had a host of albums along the way with his very first bluegrass album, Aussie Favourites, back in 2017. He did another bluegrass with The Sweetest Verse back in 2023, and his previous album was Bush Troubadour, which was a release in 2025. Now comes this album that was produced by Stewie French in Nashville, and also with recordings by John Nicholson at the infamous Hilltop Studios in Nashville. We'll get straight into the music mix on this 20th anniversary edition of Dean Pirrott's album, Close to Home. We'll start off with the title track, co-written with producer Stewie French, Close to Home. We'll follow it up with a Peter Code and sister Virginia Code Hermel pen track, Phantoms of the Snowy. And the third of the triple plays from Dean's pen, Georgina River.

horsemen must the cattle steal. Away up on the high plains, as they've always done, hear the snowy thunder when they let the

tremble to the thunder of their hooves. The mountain silhouettes against the moon so bright. The shadows are the horsemen, phantoms of the night. And the horsemen will be flying like clouds across the moon, racing against the weather

knowing it's the only life they know. They run the horses overnight into another dawn, across the rugged hillside before the light of morn. The phantoms of the snowy will fade into the dew before another sunrise paints the world anew. And the horsemen will be flying like clouds across the moon.

mountain home. Such controversy in yesterday was never heard or known. So they're still grazing cattle as they did long ago. They summer on the high plains and leave.

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It's Dean Perrott's 20th studio album that we're featuring close to home. Now we'll get back to a triple play. A track that was penned by Ray Essery, the Butch poet, along with Slim Pickens, and Dean Perrott had a hand, Home Again. And it's a duet with his good mate Jeff Brown. The Hamilton Drover, written by Dean Perrott and Ryan Garland, is the second of the triple plays. And the third is a very special track, his father Glenn and Dean together, with The Money or Your Mountains.

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He spoke in gentle manner with measured quivering voice. I'm grateful, son, that it's not you that has to make this choice.

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1: I'm Kevin Walsh. This is Spotlight on the Community Radio Network. We're spotlighting Close to Home, Dean Perrott's 20th anniversary album. Now we'll continue with another triple play, a track that was sourced by friends Jim Wesley and Stewie French, and Dean Perrott adding his touch with this old book. Two from Dean's pen, I Have Rambled, a very bluegrass orientated track, and the third, Brunette Downs.

Well, folks, we've got time for one more triple play. We'll start with the Stan Costa traditional track, one that not a lot of people will be aware of, but Stan Costa penned Bushbred Girl. We'll follow it up with Peter Simpson and The Rain Upon the Glass, and the final of the 12 tracks from Close to Home, the 20th anniversary album for Dean Perrott, is a track that's supplied by Neville Anderson, The Saddler's Last Ride.

Well, a train pulled out of Roma Street. I was riding second class. I was looking through the window at the rain upon the glass, making little patterns that like rivers flow. It reminds me of a journey

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Later on that evening, when I woke from sleep, I looked for Parson Joe, but there was just an empty seat. I asked that conductor if he'd seen Parson Joe. He just gave a smile and said,

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Well, a train pulled into Sydney, still riding second class. I was looking through the window at the mist upon the glass. I saw her in the shadows as the train pulled in slow. A figure on the platform

That's the complete listing of Dean Perrott's brand new album, Close to Home, his 20th studio album. Now, with time, before the completion of this one-hour special, we'll turn our attention to the golden guitars that Dean has won. He has won six, the last being in 2023, out on Killarney, which won the Bush Ballad of the Year from Dean's own pen. But we'll start off with the very first golden guitar for Dean Perrott, and he teamed up with Lee Kernaghan from Dean Perrott's pen in 2012. The Bush Ballad of the Year was Channel Country Ground. We'll follow it up in 2015, a double, and the first of two golden guitars, both from the pen of Dean Perrott. The first was Vocal Collaboration, and with Troy Cassadaly, they recorded My Country, My Land. He also took out the Bush Ballad of the Year that year, 2015, with Bloodwood and Clover. That's about all the time for Spotlight this week. I'm Kevin Walsh. Until I catch you again, sometime real soon, somewhere around Australia, you take care as we go to Dean Perrott and those golden guitar winning tracks.

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1: We are live from the Bellington Show, and the grand parade of the Mongrel Dog Show is just kicking off. Like I was saying earlier, I haven't seen all of the show, but two spectators who I did find up on the stands are voices you may recognise. Jeff Speed from What's Next on a Thursday afternoon. Jeff, how's the dog show been so far?
2: Kai, thank you. It's been fantastic. Penny and I would never miss it. It's just one of the highlights of the Bellington Show.
1: So what is it about the dog show? Like, I know, like, beauty pageants, there's a lot of controversy about them and, you know, like, making up puppies, you know, to look older than what they are. Is that kind of attitude happening here, Penny?
3: Oh, I don't think so. I think everyone's trying to make their dogs look younger. And I was so happy to see John Valens and Peanut. Peanut's won something. It's just fabulous. And we've got every sort of dog from greyhounds to Rhodesian Ridgebacks. And we wouldn't miss it. We come every year. This is the biggest crowd I've ever seen.
1: Well, like you were saying, John Valens is in with Peanut. I just saw him walk past as a part of the parade. There is a whole bunch of different breeds happening as well. A few Triple B presenters in the mix. Like you said, John with Peanut. We've got Pete Symmetry from Symmetry Lounge with his dog Shadow as well. Apart from, you know, the nepotism of picking Peanut, well, what dogs have impressed you today, Jeff?
2: It's pretty hard to say which dog has impressed me. I guess the reason I enjoy this show is it's just about people coming out with their dogs and really, really enjoying it. It's just sharing the company with each other.
1: Penny, you're just trying to point something out. What were you aiming for?
3: I was pointing out a sporran, but it was on a human, not on a dog. That's all right.
1: Pointing out a what? Sorry?
3: Sporran on the front of a kilt over here.
1: Oh, what's sporran?
3: Oh, you wear it across your private area.
1: Oh, okay, yeah.
3: But you wear it across your private area so that, yeah.
1: Look, it's not just dog shows. There is a lot of cultural education.
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1: I'm Doran Hart, former director and presenter on 2BBB FM. 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And that experience, I mean training but and then experience, is available to all the community. And in particular, I see that as valuable to teenagers. They're sort of attracted in anyway to that, the power of the microphone. But it's so powerful for them. And it gives them a sense of what they can do. That's one of the things, in sense of what the community gets from 2BBB. 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

Babagung orang nyanywa ja riula darala. 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Hello, I've come back to see you. 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Here is my family, here are my friends, but don't harm us. Yam nginundi wajar, yam nganyundi wajar, ngibur gungumbu wala. My land, this is your land, so let's be friends. Yinige, this radio station, Triple B, is on Gumbangir homeland.

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Welcome to Bellingen's Voices of the 20th Century. We stream memories of the Bellingen area from 1901 to 2001. Today we hear from Doran Hart about family life on a multiple occupancy.

0: your teenage children enjoy living on a community, Doran?
1: They loved it. We were at Homeland. They had all this area that they could, you know, race around in, swim in the river, ride horses. They really liked the fact that the adults there treated them as responsible human beings. And they would sit on the front step and yarn with them. And they were not just, in those days, they were not just the community members. There were stacks of travellers that came from all over to stay at Homeland, partly because it was believed to be the Findhorn of Australia and all sorts of spiritual things were meant to be happening there. You know, so we had these people who arrived from all over the place. And so the teenagers would sit and yarn with them. We were only there for a year, and then they only lived in Bellingen for another couple of years, but it influenced their life immensely. But it also made difficulties for them. They were regarded as hippies on the school bus, you know, they were the hippies sort of thing.
0: So they went to school in Bellingen?
1: They went to Bellingen High School. It also made difficulties with them at school because they were used to adults who treated them as responsible human beings. They had to join in. They had to be on the roster. They had to cook once a week for 40 people. They had to clean up. They had to do their bit around the community. They were involved in decisions about the community. You know, we'd all sit down and they would be included. Next moment, they'd be in their school uniforms at school, stand up, sit down, do this, do that, think this, think that. They found it extremely difficult. They also found it difficult that there was not the range of subjects that had been on offer in Canberra. There weren't music teachers. It was very difficult then to get a guitar teacher or a violin teacher that happened to be there. I think the end result of it was, there were a few other things going on as well, but they left school much earlier than they would have had we stayed in Canberra. And that was a big shock to me. The older sister had carried on straight through, you know, left at 18, gone to uni, and then we'd moved away. It never occurred to me that I'd have one teen leaving school at 16 and the other at 15. The one at 16 left Bellingen. The one at 15 walked straight out of school, got a job in Hammond and Wheatley's grocery store. She was so happy. And then in the Good Food Shop. And then when she was 16, she left too. So here I had expected to, you know, have a household with my family there for the next 4 or 5 years. And suddenly there was no one. Some of it was good because I had more time to get involved in all these activities that I was by then involved in. But I missed them. They were my good friends. They weren't just children. You know, they were my very good friends. I missed them a lot. I wondered how they would get on in the city. And I was anxious that they didn't have the pieces of paper that they might need in the world. It turned out that that didn't matter. But at the time, was I responsible allowing this to happen? Yet, on the other hand, I could not have stopped them just going to Sydney if they chose to. They would have got on a train and gone.
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0: Yellow's for the joy in our song, and black is for the dark storm brewing. Injustice, here we come. Justice, here we come.
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0: Welcome to Bellingen's Voices of the 20th Century, history and memories of the Bellingen area from 1901 to 2001. Today we hear Sess Vost speaking about the experiences of some Raleigh farmers during the 1950 floods.
1: Monty McBarron, a Boer War veteran, commenced dairying on his farm about 1908 with a small herd of purebred AIS cattle, and over the years, by careful herd management and selective breeding, he built up a well-known and very successful AIS stud, which he conducted in conjunction with a dairy farm. The stud and farm were worked as a family unit, a closely knit and very hard working unit. On Friday the 25th of June 1950, a significant date in the lives of the McBarron family, the farm carried 130 head of purebred Illawarra Shorthorn cattle, all registered stock with many prize winners amongst them from the Sydney Royal and North Coast Agricultural Shows. In short, it was a herd of dairy cattle of which any dairyman would have been proud to own, and a herd which took a lifetime of hard work and application of expertise to bring it to that stage towards perfection. The morning of Friday the 25th of June 1950 broke wet and windy with a forecast of heavy rains and strong winds to follow, but none of the McBarron family could have known or even imagined just what fate had in store for them before that day was to end. Shortly after dinner that night, torrential rain began falling. The velocity of the wind had increased to gale force, and a noticeable rise in the river had occurred so rapidly that it caused them great concern. They were unable to phone for weather information because their phone was dead, so they decided to prepare for the worst. Because of Mr. Monty McBarron's defective eyesight, due to war injuries, his ability to get around in the dark was greatly hampered. So his son, Harold, put his mum and his dad in the truck and drove them across the Raleigh Bridge to the high ground. He left them in the cab of the truck as comfortably as he could, pending further developments, and walked back home to organise the transfer of the livestock back across the bridge to high ground. They rounded up the livestock and commenced to move them towards the bridge, but before the bridge, which was their only means of escape, could be reached by the cattle, they were cut off by rising flood water. There was nothing now they could do but to leave the cattle to take their chances on whatever fate had in store for them. Whilst their efforts with the cattle had been going on, their own personal predicament had worsened. So they made their way back through the rising water to the safety of the house, only to find that the floodwaters had entered their home. Two of their neighbours, brothers Harry and Archie Keevers, had driven their cattle across the bridge to high ground and then returned to their farm to try and save their pigs, only to find that the water had risen too high for them to effect a save. So they made their way back to the haven of the McBarron homestead. On their way back to the safety of the McBarron home, the Keevers brothers could hear the movement of cattle in water and guessed that it was the McBarron's cattle. They were not to know until later the next day that it was their own cattle they had passed in the dark, making their way back to the environment they knew so well. They had been left unguarded on safe high ground over the river, but the urge for the cattle to return home was just too great for them. Now, at this particular time, back at the McBarron homestead, there was quite a party assembled. There were Mr. Harold McBarron, Miss Doris and Miss Gladys McBarron. All three were children of Mr. and Mrs. Monty McBarron. There were also Miss Patsy McBarron and Mr. Lawrence McBarron, grandchildren of Monty and his wife, as well as Harry and Archie Keevers. This party were inside the house watching with great concern the flood waters rise at an alarming rate. At one stage, one of the party noted that it took only 7 minutes for the flood waters to cover the depth of one wall tile in the kitchen. At 11 p.m., The water had reached a height of 3 feet inside the house, and it was found that the doors could only be manoeuvred with difficulty because of the water pressure. A decision was then made to climb onto the roof, and this was done by way of the veranda, the tank stands, the top of the tanks, and onto the roof with the help of one another. The whole party remained on the tiled roof of the house from 11:30 p.m. on Friday until they were rescued at 2:30 p.m. on Saturday. They were in torrential rain with cyclonic winds gusting up to 90 miles an hour on the roof during all that time. All the party were terrified. They had difficulty with their footing on the wet roof tiles, and towards morning they all had to battle both sleep and fatigue so that they would not roll off the roof and into the flooded waters and drown. One of the party, Miss Patsy McBarron, was to have been married at 2 p.m. on the Saturday, the 29th of June, but this, of course, was not now possible, and the wedding ceremony was not carried out until 2 p.m. the following Wednesday. All of the food for the wedding breakfast, which was stored inside the house, spoiled when the water rose to a height of 4'6" during the night. Even the rescue of the stranded party from the rooftop turned out to be a traumatic experience when the boat oar broke during the first rescue attempt. The rescuers then joined several wire clotheslines together, attached them to the boat, and used the flow of the river to float the boat down to the house. The marooned people were then hauled back to safety in two separate trips. It was to be 3 days before they first returned to their home, and another 4 days to make the home habitable and fit to live in again. When they were able to take stock of their position and total up all of their terrible and heartbreaking losses, they were numb with shock. Most of the furniture and furnishings were either ruined, destroyed, or badly damaged, and so was all the food within the house. Of a total herd of 130 head of cattle, only 15 head remained. That meant that 115 head of those fine, well-bred animals had been washed out to sea and drowned. They had all been rugged, and a couple of dead bodies of those rugged animals had been later found washed up on the Boambi beach. It was 3 months before all the broken fences, buildings and other damage was repaired, and McBarrons were able to milk again. Their two neighbours were also very heavy losers. The Kivas brothers lost 90 head of AIS, of grade AIS cattle, as well as their pigs, poultry, fences and outbuildings. Their other neighbour, Mr. Preston Lyons, lost 60 head of grade AIS cattle and suffered similar damage to the Kivas. All of the lost cattle were swept out to sea by floodwaters and drowned. At the time of the flood, the McBarrons had 7 pedigreed bulls, all prize winners amongst their herd. One of these was a young bull they had purchased the year before at the Sydney Royal Show for 350 guineas. And this fellow happened to be the only bull saved out of the herd. This bull and a cow had gained entry to the barn during the night of the flood and were saved from drowning by climbing up onto some baled hay stored in the barn. It is interesting to note that this particular bull named Oxley Royal was the champion bull of his class at the Sydney Royal Show in 1951 and 1952. The 2 years following the flood. Naturally, one wonders how these very experienced farmers got caught with such heavy losses of stock. They all attribute this to the lack of communication, insufficient weather bulletins, and a record flood up until that time. The Dorrigo district in the upper catchment of the Bellinger River had a record fall of rain of 25 inches in 24 hours during that flood period. It was also reported that there was a cloud burst near Bellingen, about 8 miles upstream from Raleigh, resulting in 10 inches of rain in a little over 2 hours. This water came downstream almost in a wall, causing bad flooding in all the low spots along the lower river. Monty McBarron lived on at Raleigh until he was 93 years of age, although he never returned to breeding his beloved purebred AIS cattle. He continued the dairy with a herd of mixed-bred cattle. The remnants of the family still live on the property and work the farm in conjunction with another property across the river out of flood reach.
2: 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This work has been assisted with funds received from the New South Wales Centenary of Federation Committee.

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0: Welcome to Bellingen's Voices of the 20th Century, history and memories of the Bellingen area from 1901 to 2001. Today we hear more from Jack Eagleton about his life in Bellingen.
1: How has the community been in Bellingen for you?
2: Well, as I said, one of my prime objects was to live in a small community. I thought city life was not attractive, and I found it very unattractive. In many ways, it's convenient, but the human contacts in a city are of a different nature to the contacts you have in a small community. There's a good side and that to a bad side. I hit the bad side when I was absolutely appalled at the reaction of the local rednecks to the influx of hippies and so forth. And I was a noted hippie lover. I stood up for them, I got involved with them, I got involved in the community centre. I defused the council on that and stopped them pulling it down till the time was right. And the time was right when everything, all of the facilities, all of the functions of that community centre were all housed under acceptable conditions in other areas. I managed to hold the council up in acting until that had been resolved. And the main protagonist on the other side, Gordon Braithwaite, I said to him, I'm a bit sorry sometimes, Gordon, that I've been such a pain in the ass for you, but you were just as much a pain in the ass for me. He said, I don't regard you as a pain in the ass, Jack. You're a peacemaker. And I thought, Jesus, what next? I thought that was because my wife considers me one of the most aggressive people she knows.
1: You've been glad you came to Bellingen.
2: Delighted, yes. I wouldn't live anywhere else. That's partly the landscape, the beauty of the place, which is an incredibly beautiful place. And after all these years here, 25, 26 years here, they haven't palled at all. I still look around with amazement. I can still sit down any time, anywhere on this property and just look at it and enjoy it. That's after 26 years. Now, the other side of it, though, is the human relationships. Like I say, I was shocked shitless by the reaction of these people to the influx. Here these people are. They cut up their land and sell it to these people, and then they raise hell because they're here.
1: You did a show on the local radio station in Bellingen. They have the community radio station, 2BBB FM, and you did a jazz show, and it was always punctuated by the sounds of glug, glug, glug, and cork popping, and oops. And
2: I think you quieted down a bit on that side ever since Graham Bennett. Graham and I did the show when Brett got too busy to be a regular performer. I, first of all, stood in for Brett and Graham, I think, when they had to do a gig somewhere with the Promised Land Jazz Band. And I stood in for them, and I had a bloke... had a bloke operating the console for me. I just sat there and did the... I wrote out the bits and just did the spruiking. And I did that for a few weeks, a few times, and then one time I said to a fellow, well, do you know how to work this console? He said, yeah. And I said, would you mind doing it for me while I do the other bit? He said, Jesus, he said, I thought you were smart enough to run a factory. You got to be smart enough to run a console. I said, God, you're right. So I found Nita Mann. She showed me where everything was and how it worked, and that was all I needed.
1: It always sounded like you were enjoying doing that show.
2: Well, you might be interested to know that I did number 645 last night.
1: You just continue to do it every Sunday night, and you've been doing it for many years now.
2: Well, you divide 645 by 52, you got how many years?
1: Well, let's see, about 12 years.
2: Apparently missed a couple when I had the stroke and was in hospital for a while. And then Brett did a beautiful show. He always used to annoy me when I got him to stand in for me when I took the thing over, because he'd put in all of the stuff he knew I didn't like, the old progressive stuff, way past my end threshold on this. But because I was such a sick boy, he took pity on me and did a lovely show. It really was beautiful. Just showed he could have done it all the time, the bastard. It obliged me to go much further into jazz than I would have otherwise.
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0: Welcome to Bellingen's Voices of the 20th Century, History and Memories of the Bellingen Area from 1901 to 2001. Today, we hear from Carl J. Foster, recalling the effects of the 1950s floods on Bellingen. 1950s was, as I've seen in the Courier Sun, the old Courier Suns, and obviously heard on the news lately, big flood here in Bellingen. How did that affect the town?
1: Well, it's like all floods, it has a major impact on the town because it divides the North Bellingen from the main part. The outlying roads coming into North Bellingen, such as Valerie and Gwynephra and all those places, weren't of the standard they are today, and it made it very hard on the people living in North Bellingen. The main town found it hard as well, but not as bad, because we did have a few shops. In the early days, there weren't any shops at North Bellingen. Eventually, the first shop built in North Bellingen was in Hammond Street, was built by Roy Poole. Roy was a general store with groceries and stuff of that nature, mainly built it after the 50 flood, because to give the people of North Bellingen an access to be able to get some provisions. Later on, the store of the Providor was built up on the corner, which continues today. It was a devastating effect on all the countryside. Most of the farmers lost a lot of cattle because the flood came so quickly. They weren't expecting it. They'd put their cows up onto a paddock they thought was safe from previous floods. Of course, it wasn't safe. Some lost 20, 30 head, cows, pigs, horses. The beach at North Beach was littered with carcasses after the 50 flood. It was something terrible. Debris and dead animals everywhere. I went down to have a look at it and I couldn't believe it was terrible. The people has all suffered badly. Some of the farmers never really recovered from the 50 flood because being a farming community, they're battling the whole time. To survive, you've got to battle the weather elements. Everything's always against you. Some of those farmers were only just making a living. The big farms did make a living and survive, but a lot of the smaller ones found it very difficult. And in fact, I think that was a forerunner for the APM to come into the district, who came in round about the 1950s and started to buy up land. And I think it was the reason why they were able to buy land was the fact that I think a lot of the farmers were in debt to the bank. They'd had a bad run with the floods, and then we had droughts and all this type of thing.
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1: Hello, I'm Laura Devoy. Testing is underway on another suspected case of bird flu. A sick giant petrel was found on South Australia's York Peninsula late last week. Local testing returned a suspected positive result, with samples sent to the CSIRO for confirmation. Primary Industries Minister Claire Scriven says there's been no detections of the virus in commercial poultry.
2: We don't have any indications of mass mortalities, either in bird life or in any other wildlife at this stage. So it continues to be an isolated event in a migratory seabird, albeit this is now the second isolated event.
1: If confirmed, it'll be the second case of bird flu in SA and the eighth in Australia. The New South Wales Attorney General has slammed a report which accused the state's Director of Public Prosecutions of giving false evidence to Parliament. An upper house committee found Sally Dowling's authorised her office to leak a negative story about a decision of a district court judge, including the name of a young person who was involved in criminal proceedings, and it accused her of not cooperating with the inquiry. Attorney General Michael Daly says the report makes findings that are unsupported by the evidence and treats mere suspicion and speculation as fact. Government agencies have begun testing powerful AI models to ensure they're not hacking, blackmailing and deceiving their creators. Technology Assistant Minister Andrew Charlton issued a warning at the AI Safety Forum in Sydney today. The announcement comes months after the launch of Australia's AI Safety Institute, but also after the government changed its approach to regulating the technology. Mr. Charlton said the Institute has begun testing AI tools as evaluations showed they could make harmful decisions without human oversight. Ukraine's president will push NATO allies to deliver more air defence systems. A NATO meeting will get underway in Turkey tonight. It comes as Russia continues to bombard Ukraine. On Monday, Volodymyr Zelensky complained about the availability of American-made air defence missiles and questioned why production had not been scaled up. He's expected to meet with US President Donald Trump on the sidelines of the meeting in Ankara. More than 100,000 Australians have taken part in the free National Lung Cancer Screening Program. The Cancer Council has relaunched the national It's Good to Know campaign. Cancer Council Victoria CEO Todd Harper told National Radio News eligible Australians can receive a low-dose CT scan.
3: So the program is available for people aged 50 to 70 and who have no signs or symptoms of lung cancer. And they're also either currently smoking cigarettes or have quit in the past 10 years. And the reason that it's focused this way is to give us the opportunity to detect lung cancer at an earlier stage when treatment is more available.
1: A man has been charged with 13 offences after scaling a bridge in Melbourne and spray painting a bird on it. The 22-year-old climbed the Bolt Bridge just after 3 a.m. and remained up there until just after 11 a.m. Among the charges, burglary, criminal damage, breaching bail and graffiti offences. Turning to sport, six players are at the AFL Tribunal tonight. Gold Coast's Ben Long is challenging a two-match ban for rough conduct on Collingwood's Braden Maynard. Matt Kennedy from the Western Bulldogs is challenging a one-match suspension for contact on Sydney's Caden Cleary. From the same game, Will Lewis, Jordan Croft and Dane Rampey will challenge their fines in written submissions. And Hawthorn's Jai Newcombe is challenging a fine for striking.
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1: You driving on?
0: Yeah, but I'll be right.
1: Hey, no, not sure you should be driving.
0: Yeah, but I only had a few.
1: Hey, Unc.
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1: You all right?
2: Our aunties, our uncles, our cousins, us. The road is no place for excuses. A message from the New South Wales Government.

0: Inige, you mob. It's Jack here from Interrelate. Let's take a moment for mindfulness. If you're able to, close your eyes and think about an emotion that is troubling you. Now breathe with me. Breathe in deeply for 1, 2, 3, and release for 1, 2, 3. Again, breathing in for 1, 2, 3. Now breathing out for 1, 2, 3. Now while you return to a calm and easy breath, take a look inwards. Is there a challenge in your life that you're struggling with? And is there an uncomfortable feeling that is linked? Take a second with me and explore it. What would you call this feeling? Where is it located in your body? Does it have a color or a shape? As you're aware of these things, breathe in deeply again now and grow some space around this emotion. Now breathe out. Breathing in again and hold for 1, 2, 3. Now release for 1, 2, 3. Now let's return to our normal breath, bringing your awareness back to this emotion. How does it feel now? Has it changed or stayed the same? Whether it has changed or not, it's okay. We're just noticing and being aware that it's there. If you're feeling stressed or disconnected, you can reach out to us. Interrelate can support your relationships and help you tackle the worries in your life. Darren Dung for joining me in this mindfulness moment. Until next time, yadda yadda.
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0: Welcome to Bellingen's Voices of the 20th Century, History and Memories of the Bellingen Area from 1901 to 2001. Today we hear from Peter Geddes about attempts to throw the hippies out of town, the first Bellingen markets, and the politics of the environment.
1: Bellingen Shire Council was nonplussed by having people like you in there at a meeting. Did they know you were a journalist?
2: I don't know whether they knew I was a journalist initially, because I just went there for my own personal interest, but I couldn't help but write about it because it was just unbelievable. And I had the shop and I started writing a little paper called The Rave, and goodness, that caused quite a shock in the town, seeing this little, it was just a little mimeographed paper. But the new Shire president at the time, John McLaughlin, he came in and he was incensed by this. He couldn't see, or none of them could really see, why anyone should dare criticise them. They'd never really ever been subject to any criticism before. They just sort of made their decisions. We'll tar this road, we won't tar that one, and so be it. So started putting this little paper together, and that went on, and the whole situation seemed to be escalating. And they had the sort of now famous, I think, public meeting in Bellingen where they decided that they shouldn't have any of these hippies in town at all. The community centre should be burnt to the ground, and that the hippies were accused of virtually everything, from burying their babies in the bush to sort of you name it. It was a fairly hostile meeting, and it was probably the biggest crowd that had been seen in Bellingen in that time frame. About that same time, or maybe it was later than that, I've lost the plot a little bit, they had the first Bellingen market. I'd been up at the Channon and seen the market operating up there. Then I went to the first and second Channon markets and thought, wow, this is really good. And we came back down here, and Brian Keys, he drew up a really beaut poster, and Curious Sound knocked off a couple of thousand of them, and we put them all around the district and waited until that Sunday thinking, oh yeah, if we get 100 people we'll be laughing. And it was the biggest thing that happened in Bellingen, I think, in a long, long time. Sunday morning, the entire main street was packed, you know, like there was just, I've forgotten now, but it was 1,000 or maybe 2,000 people turned up, and this was at the community centre, and it caused quite a commotion. And it looked for a long while as if they'd never be allowed to have another market in Bellingen, because the Chamber of Commerce went off their face. They could see all this money going out of town, they thought, but I don't think that was quite true. A couple of garages that were open that day, Cal Foster's and Ross Tickner's, I think they took in probably the best day they'd ever had in their lives. So the whole sort of society, if you like, in Bellingen was sort of developing into a them and a thus thing. And I had five kids in school, and there weren't many other people around at that stage with kids who were that old. Most of the sort of the new settlers were, you know, if they had children at all, they were babies. And my children were feeling very unsupported in school, and it just seemed to be getting hotter and hotter and hotter. And we finally just left. We just left Bellingen and went to live out west for a while. When we came back from there, it was like another time in space. I'm just good food shop had burnt to the ground. There'd been a fire in Canberra Cafe next door that sold fireworks. This was a Guy Fawkes night fire, and it was sort of attributed, I think, to perhaps to that kind of a fireworks celebration. The community centre had been bulldozed to the ground. I remember driving up the main street with Burnham, and we just sort of drove up and thought, my God, the two buildings that meant the most to me in the whole town, they were both gone. And that kept me away for another year. And subsequently, when I did come back, the town was completely sort of polarized. There were the kind of the hippies, new age, greenies on one side, and then the traditional kind of people on the other side. And publicly they didn't mix. Privately they were all good friends, you know, like it was sort of everyone seemed to have their own pet hippie or their own pet local. And
1: so did you stay?
2: I stayed then. I sort of was sorry I'd ever gone away, in a way. It's sort of, they say that Bellingen gets into your blood. It's very hard to leave. When I came back, the environmental issues were sort of becoming bigger and stronger, and it was just at the outset of Trainier Creek. And I'd by then sold the shop. My wife and I had divorced. My children were virtually all working by then in Sydney. And I went up to Trainier Creek with a tape recorder and a little Super 8 camera and went up there for the weekend. That was supposed to be a weekend protest after the market, and finished up being up there for months. It was quite an extraordinary event. And with the experience of being up there, later when they were going to bulldoze the beach down at Middlehead, I decided to go down there and put some of that experience to good use down there. And we managed to rent an old banana shed and get a telephone in there and went on a sort of a big publicity exercise to try and save Middlehead. And we brought in hundreds of people from all around the country for that. But unfortunately, we were unsuccessful in actually saving that particular beach. But the result of the actions were the government came in and virtually stopped sand mining on all the other beaches in New South Wales. So even though we lost a beach, the exercise seemed really worthwhile.
1: When you say we, how many people, like the core of getting it organised, were there?
2: Well, initially it seemed to come from Dreamtime. That was very much a core group. There were some individual people who lived down in the Maxville area, people like Bob Rosen and Pauline Pelone.
1: So it's a Dreamtime community in the Thora Valley.
2: Yeah, that was them. They were down there initially and they became quite involved, and then it sort of languished once the cooler weather came on and it seemed like the sand mining company had backed off and it sort of went into stasis. And then the next spring, it was all starting to hot up again, and so that was about the time when I became to be, well, I went down there to live. I stayed down there then for the next 6 months.
1: And you recorded stuff and filmed stuff while
2: Yeah. Throughout the time there, we'd used to send tapes off to the ABC and film to the television and do radio broadcasts, and some of the trainee people came down and gave us a hand, and just energy flew from all over the place.
1: At one point, the famous Dick Smith arrived in a helicopter.
2: Yeah, that's right. It happened. I was surprised there one day to be sitting there, and we were sitting in a big circle. There was a big Aboriginal contingent to this camp, and there was about 100 of us sitting around the circle, maybe 30 or 40 Kuris. And fortunately, I was using a Dick Smith microphone when the man himself walked up and said, you wrote to me, I'd like to talk to you. And he just popped in his helicopter and wanted to see it. And he gave us some money and offered us some equipment. And he was a good friend to the movement down there.
1: And these actions sort of spun off as well locally, and that once again, people had come into the area, people stayed, wanting to make their homes here.
2: I think a lot of people have moved into this area because of the environment. That's what initially attracted them. And once here, they didn't want to see it threatened in any way at all. I think most people who've come to Bellingen were attracted by what I've always seen as beautiful Bellingen. And once here, they're very keen to protect it. And it's a fairly big ambit claim, Bellingen. I mean, sure, it'll include Terania Creek and it includes Middlehead and possibly just as likely Monkey Mia or anywhere else in the country.
1: So by then, had you sort of re-established yourself as a journalist?
2: I was sort of like a journalist without pay. I was doing all the work without getting any of the money, but I was enjoying it. I felt really involved in what was happening, and we were getting lots of stuff published and a lot of broadcast and television, and there was a lot of success at that level.
1: And more satisfying than your previous journalistic employment?
2: Yeah, well, certainly in what were what was being achieved, it was very, very satisfying, and working with really good people too. It's really incredible, some of the acts of just sheer love and heroism that occurred at those protests. So it was really, really quite special.
3: 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This work has been assisted with funds received from the New South Wales Centenary of Federation Committee.

0: taking your best mate for a run down the boardwalk. 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
1: Hello, I'm Laura Devoy. Testing is underway on another suspected case of bird flu. A sick giant petrel was found on South Australia's York Peninsula late last week. Local testing returned a suspected positive result, with samples sent to the CSIRO for confirmation. Primary Industries Minister Claire Scriven says there's been no detections of the virus in commercial poultry.
2: We don't have any indications of mass mortalities, either in bird life or in any other wildlife at this stage. So it continues to be an isolated event in a migratory seabird, albeit this is now the second isolated event.
1: If confirmed, it'll be the second case of bird flu in SA and the eighth in Australia. The New South Wales Attorney General has slammed a report which accused the state's Director of Public Prosecutions of giving false evidence to Parliament. An upper house committee found Sally Dowling's authorised her office to leak a negative story about a decision of a district court judge, including the name of a young person who was involved in criminal proceedings, and it accused her of not cooperating with the inquiry. Attorney General Michael Daly says the report makes findings that are unsupported by the evidence and treats mere suspicion and speculation as fact. Government agencies have begun testing powerful AI models to ensure they're not hacking, blackmailing and deceiving their creators. Technology Assistant Minister Andrew Charlton issued a warning at the AI Safety Forum in Sydney today. The announcement comes months after the launch of Australia's AI Safety Institute, but also after the government changed its approach to regulating the technology. Mr. Charlton said the Institute has begun testing AI tools as evaluations showed they could make harmful decisions without human oversight. Ukraine's president will push NATO allies to deliver more air defence systems. A NATO meeting will get underway in Turkey tonight. It comes as Russia continues to bombard Ukraine. On Monday, Volodymyr Zelensky complained about the availability of American-made air defence missiles and questioned why production had not been scaled up. He's expected to meet with US President Donald Trump on the sidelines of the meeting in Ankara. More than 100,000 Australians have taken part in the free National Lung Cancer Screening Program. The Cancer Council has relaunched the National It's Good to Know campaign. Cancer Council Victoria CEO Todd Harper told National Radio News eligible Australians can receive a low-dose CT scan.
3: So the program is available for people aged 50 to 70 and who have no signs or symptoms of lung cancer. And they're also either currently smoking cigarettes or have quit in the past 10 years. And the reason that it's focused this way is to give us the opportunity to detect lung cancer at an earlier stage when treatment is more available.
1: A man has been charged with 13 offences after scaling a bridge in Melbourne and spray painting a bird on it. The 22-year-old climbed the Bolt Bridge just after 3 a.m. and remained up there until just after 11 a.m. Among the charges, burglary, criminal damage, breaching bail and graffiti offences. Turning to sport, six players are at the AFL Tribunal tonight. Gold Coast's Ben Long is challenging a two-match ban for rough conduct on Collingwood's Braden Maynard. Matt Kennedy from the Western Bulldogs is challenging a one-match suspension for contact on Sydney's Caden Cleary. From the same game, Will Lewis, Jordan Croft and Dane Rampey will challenge their fines in written submissions. And Hawthorn's Jai Newcomb is challenging a fine for striking.
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0: Songs will finish, gigs will end, and bands will break up. But you'll never forget the 45s that touched your heart and soul. 45 RPM. 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
1: You pack

0: Welcome to Bellingen's Voices of the 20th Century, history and memories of the Bellingen area from 1901 to 2001. Today, Nina Phillips shares her recollections of pioneering days in Dorrigo, seeing Halley's Comet in 1910, and her first sighting of a motor vehicle.
1: There were sad things as well as lovely things, but I think if we told you of the hardships of those pioneers that came to the Dorrigo district, I'll just name the ones that came to you in the very, very first place to put their foot on this soil was the Spokeses. Now, they had a son, John, who was the first white child born in the Dorrigo district, and they had a big family. And then there were the Coghlans, Jim and Dan Coghlan, and their wives. They brought their wives with them. Pearl Bullock came all the way from Armidale, you know. But the men came first and built their little shacks. Now, they built them out of stringy bark and shingles. You know, cut slabs, shingles, and stringy bark for the roofs. And there was no rain could get through stringy bark. And they had dirt floors. And their brooms, often and often Gus's mother, my husband's mother, had told me, dear old lady, that they made all their brooms out of the tea tree from the river bank. You know, they cut the foliage off the tea tree and tied it to a stick tightly, and she said it was the best broom ever you had, or ever you, that's what all the old ladies used. And of course they all had little galleys out away from where they slept, which they cooked in. And they cooked with their camp ovens and all those sort of things. Then they had to use this little galley for their kitchens, and they would make their great big open fires and put their camp ovens on, and all they had was their big iron kettles and the chains hanging from the beam in the galley, you know, to cook with. They'd make all their dampers and cook their roast meats and everything in those camp ovens. And they used to have not very many kettles, but they had fountains, great big cast iron things like that with a lid on it and a tap. And that would hang on over the fire too, and always be plenty of boiling water because they had no bathrooms. They just had to, most of them had died in the river, or they would have that great big round tubs and bath in those. But some of those families, there were 14 and 15 children in those families.
2: And did they go to Armidale for everything, or grow most of their own?
1: No, they didn't grow anything then because there was nowhere to grow deer. It was all big cedar scrub. Now, they brought their bullock teams and built those little shandies, went back to Armidale and got their wives and provisions, and brought them. Well, then they dug big holes in the ground for pit sawing, some still on the Paddy's Plain place, and they would, with two bullocks, they would draw the log across the pit, and there'd be one down in the pit with the one end of the crosscut saw and one on the top, and they would saw it into length. And when they got enough for a load, all those men would load up their bullock teams, and they would see that the places were barricaded, and they would set off to Armidale altogether and leave their wives here. Now, mustn't they have been terribly brave people? Today, don't think I'm knocking the people, but today, everything is high purchase. Everything is time payment. Where nobody ever could do that in our days, you just had to do the best you could and live from what you earned in that. The same thing with the changes in this, that in during the very bad depressions in my time, we went through two very bad depressions. The men were made work for their money. Now, they were put on the roads at 8 bob a day, as they called it, 8 bob a day, and they would work with picks and shovels, and not like they got today. And they lived wonderful lives, and they managed. And I was a little girl, the first motor car we ever saw, Baden and I. It came from Bellingen when it first was a sulky track, and it had a pipe up in front of it and steam flying out. It must have been run on steam or something. And it was the first service car that ever come from down the Bellingen way. And when it got to our place, us little children were all picking mushrooms, and it was burning so hot that we put our mushrooms on top of the radiator and cooked them. The first we ever saw in those days, and I think the driver was a chap named Cleghorn. Oh, surprise, we thought it was something out of another world. And I remember when, in 1910, when Alley's Comet came, our father got us all out of bed, us children, early hours of the morning to see it. It was the most beautiful thing you ever saw. It was a great, beautiful silver star with a tail, beautiful, great long tail. But this one was the most disappointing thing I ever saw. But that one that we saw when we were little children, it was absolutely lovely. If there was a wedding, everybody in the district would arrive for the wedding. On this occasion, this old chappie was older than what this young girl was, and he married her. And they had a big hall across the creek over there, and they used to go and have a dance after the wedding, you know. And my husband said they put a great big marquee tent up for the breakfast. Everyone in the district, there was never anyone left out of a wedding. Not like today, you know, they just get their invitations. But everybody arrived. And they'd have the time of their life. Played bobs and all that sort of thing. I don't know whether you ever heard of that. It's like billiards, and it's a frame and it's got holes all along it, and they'd have a queue like they do with them balls, you know, and go in. When we were young, our brothers used to have bob sets and all that, but there were no other games. No such a thing as football here. The first football team ever in Dorigo was in 1900. There was nothing to play like football. They'd play cricket at home at themselves, but no sport of any sort at all. Only dancing. There was always big dances, and of course we would gallop in from Bosterbrick on the horses right to North Dorigo when they had the hall here to the dances, you know. But oh, they were beautiful. They'd be the old-time dances, you know. The shotties and mazurka and the square dances and all that sort of thing. It was wonderful.
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0: Welcome to Bellingen's Voices of the 20th Century. History and memories of the Bellingen area from 1901 to 2001. Today we hear from Sess Hammond of Hammond and Wheatley Building fame, recalling the early days of East Bellingen and river transport.
1: East End is a very busy little centre, and old Daddy Dopel, he had an idea of having the place called Dopelton after him. But that was never granted to him. It is still always called East End. And in those days, there was a baker shop down there, a very good baker too. And as Ruby said, a lot of rows of houses. And it was quite an industry. Very busy little centre and a dance hall, a beautiful hall he built. And a big two-storey boarding house that was later shipped down to North Beach. I personally think it was a pity it was never called Dopelton, but it was so close to Bellingen that I think that was never allowed by the Shire Council to have the name changed from East Bellingen or East End. And with the shipping, the drogers used to come right up to East End those days, and with all the cargo coming, the sailing ships coming to Yeranga, the drogers would come up. In the very early days, of course, they had no steam, they had no engine at all, and the punts were poled up. They used to come with the tide. As the tide would turn at Yeranga, they'd start to leave for Bellingen or East End, and they'd, with all their cargo on, and the back trip would be the same. They'd go back with a falling tide, they'd go back to Yeranga loaded with timber and set to go back to Sydney. But then, of course, later on they got the steam and the drogers, steam drogers, the paddle wheel drogers, they came into existence, and it was a very busy little centre.
2: You have been listening to Bellingen's Voices of the 20th Century, a local history project brought to you by 2BBB FM. This work has been assisted with funds received from the New South Wales Centenary of Federation Committee.

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1: Good morning, I'm Alyssa Delfs. Telstra customers across the country are reporting network issues this morning that have left millions of Australians unable to make phone calls or access the internet. There was a spike in reports regarding the network from around 4 a.m, while other mobile providers that operate on the Telstra network, including Aldi and Belong, are also experiencing problems with connectivity. A Telstra spokesperson says they're looking into the issue and they've encouraged customers to retry connecting to the network. The alleged vandal behind the notorious Pam the Bird graffiti has appeared in court, where he heard he'll spend at least the next few weeks in jail. Jack Gibson Burrell was arrested yesterday after allegedly scaling and spray-painting Melbourne's Balti Bridge with a giant cartoon bird, sparking an hours-long police standoff and traffic chaos. Almost 9 hours later, he surrendered peacefully and was taken into custody just before midday. The 22-year-old from East Geelong appeared in an after-hours court session last night, charged with 13 offences, including contravening conditions of bail, burglary, and conduct endangering life. Overseas, the President of the United States has berated NATO leaders over Greenland, renewing his belief that Washington should control the Danish territory. Speaking at an alliance summit in Turkey, Donald Trump says European solidarity over Denmark's rights had hurt his relationship with NATO.
2: Greenland doesn't help Denmark. Denmark doesn't spend money to really help Greenland. But it's an important part for the United States. And it's surrounded by China ships and Russian ships. And that's not going to happen. The ships, it's not going to happen. It was Greenland that, and it continues to be, that should be controlled by the United States, not by Denmark.
1: Russia will be allowed to compete in the next Summer Games in Los Angeles in 2 years' time after the International Olympic Committee lifted its ban on athletes from the nation. The ban was imposed in 2023 due to what the IOC called systematic state-sponsored doping and violations of the Olympic Charter after the invasion of Ukraine. IOC President Kirsty Coventry explained the decision.
3: We wanted to ensure all athletes have the possibility to compete at the Olympic Games and not be held responsible for their government's actions. And I believe that this is what this decision speaks to. It allows for Russian athletes to take part in sport competitions. But we've also been very clear that we do not condone any violence and war around the world.
1: And back home, farmers, producers and industry professionals are being encouraged to nominate for Australia's first National Agricultural Awards. ACM Agri and the National Farmers Federation are running the event for the first time to recognise those in the industry who drive innovation, leadership and positive change. There are five categories, with state-based winners to progress to the national stage in November. ACM Agri's Penelope Arthur is encouraging people to nominate before the August 2 deadline.
4: Farming's massively important, we all know, to the Australian economy. We know there's a real need to produce more food and fibre, but we need to do that in a sustainable, ethical way. And there's some people out there just doing cracking work, really, just driving that innovation in agriculture, getting better yields, better profit margins. We want to elevate and celebrate those people that are doing great work.
1: And in sport, New South Wales coach Laurie Daly has sought advice from his predecessor, Michael Maguire, as the Blues aim to emulate their 2024 victory in tonight's State of Origin decider. Under Maguire's leadership, the Blues earned a drought-breaking victory in Queensland in 2024, marking their first win in a decider north of the border since 2005. Daly says Maguire came to the Blues camp to meet the squad last night.
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5: Welcome to Earth Matters, environmental justice stories from Australia and around the world. Produced in the studios of 3CR Radio in Fitzroy, Victoria, on the unceded lands of the Wurundjeri people and broadcasted nationally on the Community Radio Network. I am Hannah York. I would like to acknowledge the Kulin Nation, true owners, caretakers, and custodians of the land from which I broadcast and live. I pay my respect to elders past and present of the Kulin Nation and the many lands our content reaches. I recognise their unceded sovereignty and that there can be no environmental justice without justice for First Nations peoples. This month, in the month of June, continuing on from last week, on today's show we're going to be listening back to Juliet Fox. She was one of the first presenters here on Earth Matters when it first started. We'll be hearing her reporting back in 1997 in Gulungguk, a large and long ongoing blockade to stop clear fell logging that happened in Erinundra in Far East Gippsland. Gulungguk was recognised by environmentalists and government department scientists as an area of biological and ecological significance due to its diversity and intact nature at the time. The spectacular forests within the Gulungguk block represented a diverse and largely undisturbed ecosystem, with significant biological values not known from any reserve in southeastern Australia. On the eve of the World Environment Day on June 4, 1997, this landscape was radically changed. The bulldozers and chainsaws moved in despite the government's recommendations. Despite the regional forest agreement at the time, which was supposed to solve the forest debate. Despite a six-month blockade and thousands of people calling on the governments to save it. Quad pods, monopoles, tripods, dragons, artwork and symbols, Gulungguk Road was adorned with the collection of tarps, tents and blockade structures, and in the cities, the department and ministers' offices were the site of a regular protest. The Gulungguk protests went for 5 years, being Australia's longest-running forest blockade. In the following archival audio, first aired in 1998, we hear Juliet Fox speak with activists Michelle Van Gerwink, Cam Walker from Friends of the Earth, Fiona York from the Goongra Environment Centre, Jules, media person Jeff Riley from the community television in Naam at the time, and Berger.
6: The start of logging was met with the start of a major direct action campaign in the Gulungguk Forest, which has seen almost 200 people arrested. Those people were all charged with obstructing lawful logging operations and are yet to be processed in the Victorian courts. The following piece was broadcast on Earth Matters just a couple of weeks after logging began in Gulungguk in June 1997.
7: So it's about 5:30 in the morning, it's almost light. We've had the first wave of police come in, and basically what they've done is try and ascertain the level of the obstruction that they're facing, i.e. how many people do they have to unlock or cut off, etc., how many people are in the bush. They've tried to create a media line at the bottom of the hill whereby the media retreat behind that line, and to their credit, they're appear to be refusing to do it, because obviously then no one can see what happens in here. As yet no one has moved. I guess there's about 25 people. They're just making another warning now. They don't have the facilities as yet to actually arrest people, and it's also not light, so it would be fairly dangerous thing to do potentially, so I wouldn't do it if I was them. The contractor's on site, he's kind of just getting ready, trying to start working. And it's fairly kind of, given how chilly it is, everyone's quite relaxed, and we have two people locked on very, very well under the log loader with some kind of large piping, and we have at least one person under the bulldozer. We know we have about seven people who are back in the gully there who will start moving, should they be successful in cutting the people off the equipment here.
6: Cam Walker of Friends of the Earth, speaking on Monday, June the 16th, 10 days after logging began in Gulungguk in Victoria's East Gippsland. Well, activists from around Victoria and interstate have taken direct action against the logging of Gulungguk since operations began.
8: Michelle, you've been here quite a bit. Do you want to just tell us what's been going on and how you've been involved?
9: Mm-hmm. We've had a blockade here, or we had a blockade here for 7 months, and it was busted on the day before World Environment Day, and they commenced logging the next day, and we've been in protesting either here or in the department office in Orbost every day since that was busted, and so far we've had 53 arrests, and I think there'll be more today. We've had people locking onto machinery, we had people up tripods and monopoles. People feel very passionate about this forest. It's rare old growth forest with with overlap of warm and cool temperate rainforest, which is a very rare type of forest, and lots of endangered species. I mean, you can hear the birds calling now. The government's own reports say it should never be logged, and they've chosen to ignore that in the current RFA process. And we feel like there's nothing else left to do than to stand here and blockade it by this form of protest. And I just hope that that the government starts listening and makes this a national park as it should be.
8: So they've only been in here for a couple of weeks, but do you want to just maybe describe the view that we've got from here?
9: Okay, we're looking over a pretty massive devastation site already, right in the heart of this magnificent forest. They've only actually had a few days of full hours of work. We've slowed them up on most other days, other than two, but yeah, it's they've ripped down so many of the big trees. They've smashed through tree ferns, and we've probably already lost some endangered species here in this forest.
8: What sort of endangered species have we got here?
9: Well, there's slender tree ferns, yellow elderberry, and we found the other day, while someone was being chased by a cop, a skirted tree fern, which is very rare and has not been found in many areas, and that may already be gone. And some of the animals here are the sooty owl, the long-footed potoroo, tiger quolls, lots of endangered animals, like the list is so long, and they know all about them. And the tiger quoll was sighted recently in this very coop, and the response from the department is to put that coop straight on the current harvesting list.
8: Michelle van Gerovink in a logging coop at Goolongook. During all this action, police were keen to remove everyone from the coop, including mainstream and community media. On previous days, media representatives had been arrested while trying to cover the issue, and police threatened to do the same again. Jeff Riley is from Community Television in Melbourne.
10: Well, the idea of event, I guess, has a beginning, a middle and end, and I'm here to document the whole sequence, not just a portion of it.
11: Well, what we're going to do now, you've got enough film footage of the devices, what's happened, and we'll head down to the bottom of the hill now, please.
10: Are there other media?
11: Everyone's going the same. Please leave.
10: Do you have a problem with people being here not in the way?
11: I'm saying everyone in this coop area is in the way to please leave. Thank you.
10: So there's no way we can stay and not
11: no,
10: in the way?
11: No. Out of the coop, you've got no licence to be here. Leave. Okay. Those remaining shall be arrested. Simple. Media line will be down the bottom of the hill. Thank you.
8: Despite the threats, media were allowed to stay on this particular day to document the action and the removal of the protesters.
12: I try to remove the two people that are locked onto a log loader at the moment. I think they're still sussing out exactly how they're locked on. We've got a few media people around still. They haven't attempted moving the person off the dozer yet. And there's two loggers and two DNRE standing around a fire.
8: Significant sections of Goolongook Forest in East Gippsland have been clear felled. Some three coops or around 100 hectares have been logged, and at least the same amount of old growth forest is scheduled for logging in autumn of 1998. One of the test cases of those arrested during 1997 involves Tasmanian Greens Senator Bob Brown, who was arrested back on June the 13th. Legal representatives for Senator Brown say that the logging of the Goolongook Heritage River area was unlawful considering the Heritage Rivers Act. They say that a 200-metre buffer zone along the Heritage River that runs through Goolongook should have been respected, and that around one-third of the area clear-felled was thus done so illegally.
13: Okay, I'm Berger, and I'm located on a bipod which is connected to a tripod. So basically we've got to wait for the police to somehow get me down because I haven't got a rope to get down anymore. I'm doing it because this forest here at Goolongook is, I mean, it's 800 years old. It's a magnificent forest. It's one of the few remnants left. Okay, it's got lots of endangered species in it. Powerful owl, quolls and stuff like that. It's a magnificent place. And, it's a government that's both state and federal with their regional forest agreements that are stuffing it up. They're just allowing loggers to come in here and wood chip it, selling it at $78 a tonne to day shower, a Japanese wood chipping company, and it's just not on. Our national heritage getting sold off at $78 a tonne, and that's what I'm doing this for.
14: And this is actually a river that you've got a tripod over. Can you tell us anything about this river?
13: Goongook River is, this whole catchment is just pristine A-grade quality catchment, and the logging operations, well, naturally you get stuff like runoff. Well, they've got a 200 metre buffer, but I mean, it affects the whole catchment further up. You know, the erosion that's caused from the logging is just immense. If you have a look, it's incredible.
14: So, Berger, you're pretty high up. Do you want to tell us maybe roughly how high up you are and how they're going to get you down?
13: It's about 20, 25 metres, and exactly how they get me down, I'm not quite sure, because if they, it's, the tripod's blocking the bridge, and I'm on a bipod, which is connected by a long piece of wood, and they can't really move the tripod without the bipod that I'm sitting on falling down. So I'm sure they got away, though. I mean, it's been done before. It's just a matter of wait and see.
6: Berger's bipod and tripod construction was positioned over a National Heritage listed river. Later in the day, nine people were arrested while trying to stop a bulldozer driving through the river.
5: Earth Matters is now joined with Juliet and Fiona York, speaking about Juliet's history with Earth Matters and how it all started, and some updates from Fiona York about how the Goolangook blockade changed forest activism, her experiences in the Goongra Environment Centre, and some updates on the forest now. How did Earth Matters start, and how did you first get involved with Earth Matters?
15: Well, I was doing volunteer work here at 3CR. I was doing Wednesday home time in the mid-1990s.
5: True.
15: And Green Beat was a show that Friends of the Earth were doing. Mm. And that was on a Thursday between 12 and 1. And the team that had been doing that asked me to take it on. So I took on the 1 hour on a Thursday, which was the Friends of the Earth Green Beat, and I changed it to Earth Matters. So initially it was an hour live show, and then as time went on and for a few different reasons, I changed it into a half hour pre-record to be delivered nationally on what was then called the ComradeSat, which is the community radio network now. And that was partly because there had been an environment show on that network, but it had finished up in the mid-90s. So there was a gap there. Mm. So that's kind of why I changed the hour-long live show into a half-hour pre-record so that it could be sent out to all the stations around Australia.
5: Amazing.
15: Yeah.
5: And so it's Earth Matter's 30th birthday this month.
15: Yes.
5: How long were you a programmer with Earth Matters?
15: So I kept doing Earth Matters for around 10 years, and other people came on board during that time as well, like Indira Narayan and Gabrielle Reed. But yeah, I think after 10 years, I backed out of it. So yeah, that was 2006 that I stopped doing it.
5: Mm. And the excerpt that we just listened to was you in Goolangook in 1997. Is that how you got involved with reporting in forest activism? And did Earth Matters sort of start with forest activism? Or yeah, where does that come into your Earth Matters time?
15: Yeah, I think that when I was doing the original Earth Matters show in the mid-90s, I was also involved in environmental activism. I had joined WAG, the Wilderness Action Group, which was part of the Wilderness Society, and I was definitely interested in and passionate about old growth logging and just general native forest issues in Australia, and had been, I would say, for years. So, you know, had done trips down to East Gippsland in 95 and been to various women's forest camps and Forest Forever down in East Gippsland. So I think it was definitely like right from the get-go a focus for me and for the show. And I think in particular Goolangook and those forests around Goongarra and East Gippsland really, really just were so incredible to visit and probably the one of the most, outrageous environmental scenarios that I'd kind of come face to face with. You know, I'd been to different things and to rallies and to, you know, desert things and all of that, but those forests in East Gippsland are just so incredible, and I just couldn't believe that they were up for logging. So I think that definitely became a focus and a passion for me. And they're just, even though they're, you know, just in the state of Victoria over in the east, they're so out of people's minds. They're so out of sight. And the media really doesn't get there either. So, yeah, that was really important for me.
16: So Juliet was just talking about being in Goolangook and how no media could make it out to the forests that were so far away at the time. How was your experience with talking to media at the time, and how was talking to Earth Matters different to speaking with other media sources back during the Goolangook blockades around the time of 1997-1998?
17: So Goolangook was about a 7 or 8 hour drive from Melbourne and about the same from Sydney as well. So it was in a really isolated place that had big, long, muddy roads to get to, and it was just really unlikely that any mainstream media would cover the story. So community media, particularly 3CR and Access News, Sky TV, were there pretty much from day one and covered the story in a lot more depth than the mainstream media did. Eventually, mainstream media did pay attention to Goolangook because there were so many hundreds of people getting arrested at the time, and the police were, you know, arresting hundreds of people over a period of months in the middle of winter. So eventually we did have Channel 7 and Channel 9 and the ABC and the Herald Sun and The Age show up there, but it was really because famous people started to get involved. So we had the first Australian woman to have climbed Mount Everest came and she went up a tree, and then Bob Brown came a bit later than that. So because there was that attention, that sparked mainstream media, but they really didn't cover the issues and they didn't cover the longevity of the campaign either. So Earth Matters was one of the first programs to cover the story and kept going over the next 5 years that blockade continued.
16: And did Earth Matters impact the campaign at the time?
17: Well, yeah, I think one of the most important things about having the community media involved was that we really got to speak to people who we wanted to become active and actually come out and blockade. So Goolangook was really unique at the time in that there was always around 50 people at the blockade, and they were all different people every week. And part of that was about mobilising community to care about the forest, and Earth Matters was a big part of that, having, I guess, testimony from the people that were there, who very young people at the time who were locking onto machinery in the depths of winter. It was a pretty impactful thing to hear those voices on the radio, and then later we used that in video footage as well to be able to say, not only is this an important thing that you should be getting involved in, but just the passion that people had at the time and the reason that people cared about that particular patch of forest really came through through the community media coverage. So it definitely had a big impact. And I think we had, like I said, hundreds of people showing up for many, many months. And this was hard work. This was really far away we had crappy cars that were constantly breaking down. People were getting bogged. It was freezing cold. Even at one point, the loggers and the police left us there and said, do you want us to organise a Red Cross food drop, because we were so miserable and cold in that environment. And part of the reason that we managed to mobilise was through using community media like Tricia.
16: You said that the voices of young people were played in media at the time and helped bring more people to the cause. How old were you two during this time? And how long did you spend in this campaign? How long were you a part of Gecko? And Gulungguk was the longest forest blockade in Australia's history. Were you there for all of that?
17: Yeah, so I started campaigning in East Gippsland Forest when I was 21, and Gulungguk happened when I was 23, and that was my first experience of a really long-term blockade. We had had ones previous to that as well, but yeah, and so then I was there working at the Environment Centre right up until I left East Gippsland, which was about 10 years ago, and I'm still involved today.
16: And so you were 21 or 23 speaking to Juliet.
15: Yeah, who was, I think I was maybe 24, 25, yeah.
16: And you two are so articulate and...
15: Well, fortunately, I didn't need to be articulate. Often when something was going down, I would sidle up to Fiona and say, can you please just describe what's going on here? And you were so good at doing that, Fiona, and that, you know, I'm really not a fan of that media approach where it's like, this is Juliet Fox and I'm reporting on the ground from blah, blah. I would never do that. But I would, you know, go up to Fiona and say, can you just describe what's going on here? And you would do an amazing job at describing, you know, the lock-ons and that there were police coming up the road or whatever it might be. It was really good.
17: Yeah, I think also it was so, you know, formative for me at that time as well, and I really had not done any media before. So the first time that I ever did an interview was with Juliet on Earth Matters, and that really laid the foundation of me to be able to do... I do media all the time now as part of my job and also part of my volunteering. And, yeah, just being able to have that practice with, I guess, people that were there on the ground was so valuable. And you just don't get that anywhere else.
16: Can I have a little update on how the forest in Erinundra is looking now after the years of tireless campaigning?
17: So Gulungguk went for 5 years, and around 2006, most of it was added into the national park. But between about 2001 and 2006, a whole, you know, about maybe 200 hectares of it was logged. However, we did manage to save most of it, which was great. Then, of course, it was really impacted by the huge bushfires a couple of years ago. However, we've just recently found out that a lot of that gully with all of the beautiful rainforest by the huge bushfires a couple of years ago. However, we've just recently found out that a lot of that gully with all of the

0: into native forest logging a couple of years back, but there's a whole lot of loopholes to that. And so what we're concentrating on now is what's happening around under the guise of bushfire management, which is actually, you know, a lot of so-called dangerous tree removal and clearing of forests, as well as this new bioproducts, side products of being able to sell that back to the timber mills. So there's a bunch of stuff happening on the ground out there still, and Gecko is still doing a lot of actions in that area.
1: Yeah, and so it's Earth Matters' 30th birthday and 3CR's 50th birthday. Do you two have any words of support for listeners on how to get involved with maybe 3CR or how to get involved with environmental activism?
0: Well, obviously people should be donating to 3CR to keep shows like Earth Matters on air and to be able to teach young folk like I was at the time to hone their media skills. There's nowhere else like it. So it's really important that people donate, and of course they can volunteer and subscribe and listen and share and all of those things as well.
2: Yeah, and obviously there's lots of ways to get involved if that's what you're into, and listening is always good as well, listening and telling other people about the show. And I think that, like a lot of content that 3CR creates, there's still such a need for it, even though we're awash with digital communications. Back then in the mid-90s, Radio National did have a dedicated environment program called Earthbeat. But it got rid of that, I think, probably in the early 2000s, I'm not sure. But, you know, they don't have a dedicated environment show. And so there's absolutely an ongoing need for Earth Matters in terms of the content that it creates and the reach that it has throughout the community broadcasting sector as well.
0: And when we think about all of the compounding threats that we have at the moment environmentally and for the planet, and also with the rise of the right, it's more important than ever to have places like 3CR that do have such a diverse range of people who can get along despite their differences, and I think that's key. We need solidarity and we need unity to be able to work together to fight these threats, and that's certainly what happened at Goolangook. There was a lot of people from a lot of diverse backgrounds working together on pretty complicated tasks, and we need that. We need that spirit of working together to be able to overcome what's coming.
1: That was Fiona York from the Goongra Environment Centre and Juliet Fox, the first presenter here on Earth Matters. Earth Matters would like to thank the Community Broadcasting Foundation for their financial support and the Community Radio Network for getting the program out to you. Earth Matters is produced in the studios of 3CR on Wurundjeri Country in Naarm, Melbourne.

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1: I'm Sue Langfield and I volunteer with the Dorrigo Arts Council. The Arts Council try and promote local artists, and one of their main focuses is to have the Easter Art Exhibition every Easter. The Arts Council have a sketch group once a week at the Never Never Mind in Dorrigo and Cudgerry Street. I guess because I've just recently been involved with the Easter Art Exhibition, that was a fantastic experience and very well received by the community. It was a way of getting to know the local artists and being part of the community, getting the community involved. Right from the opening night, we had

0: about 150 people at the opening night. It was crowded. It was such a warm, fuzzy feeling. And a lot of younger people in the community were there, which was fantastic to see, because, as you know, with volunteering, it often falls on the older people of the community. So for young people, don't be frightened of us oldies with grey hair. We want to pass on to younger people because it's part of the community. It's the heart of the community, and I really encourage you to give it a go.
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